Of Michigan's Democratic Senate primary are giving the party's left flank a reason to celebrate. Epidemiologist Abdul El-Sayed defeated a more moderate. The results of Michigan's Democratic Senate primary are giving the party's left flank a reason to celebrate. Epidemiologist Abdul El-Sayed.

0: afford housing, can't afford a decent retirement. And they're looking around them and they're saying, does the government do anything for me? And the answer is not much.
1: Al-Sayed now goes up against Republican Mike Rogers in a seat that both parties see as key to winning Senate control in November. Supporters of a birthing unit at a main hospital are seeking an emergency court injunction to prevent its closure. The hospital system's board is scheduled to take a vote on the fate of labor and delivery services tomorrow. Maine Public's Patty Wright reports.
2: Maine Health announced in the spring that it was assessing maternity services at Lincoln Hospital because of low birth rates and staffing challenges. The lawsuit filed by a pregnant woman alleges that the healthcare system's review has not been fair or transparent. Her attorney, Michael Vanderveen, says that eliminating maternity services is a violation of Maine Health's legal obligation as a nonprofit that receives state and federal funding.
3: To be clear, Maine Health is putting their annual revenue over the safety of my client's child, unborn. We will stop that.
2: A coalition formed by local mothers is also urging the healthcare nonprofit to preserve maternity care at the hospital. Maine has lost a third of its birthing hospitals in the past decade. For NPR News, I'm Patty White in Portland, Maine.
1: The head of a Russian company that manufactures attack drones used against Ukraine has been seriously wounded in an apparent assassination attempt. As NPR's Charles Maines reports from Moscow, he was targeted in a car bomb explosion.
4: Vladimir Tukhachuk founded a drone company in his hometown of Ekaterinburg in the Ural Mountains in 2023, within a year of Russia's full-scale invasion of Ukraine. Soon, Tukhachuk was demonstrating a new attack model called the Vampire to senior Russian officials, including President Vladimir Putin. The drone has gone on to widespread use by Russia's military in Ukraine. Doctors say Tukhachuk is now fighting for his life after a bomb detonated under his car, an explosion that killed his driver instantly. Investigators say they suspect Ukrainian special services were behind the attack. The incident comes against a recent backdrop of assassinations and attempted killings of Russian military officials and pro-war businessmen. Charles Maines, NPR News, Moscow.
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5: 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And the Public Welfare Foundation, committed to advancing transformative youth and criminal justice reforms.
6: From KJZZ News in Phoenix, I'm Tiara Vian. Republican Corporation Commission candidate Ralph Heap faces allegations that he violated Arizona law by failing to report who paid for his campaign signs. Now a sitting GOP official has accused the Arizona Free Enterprise Club and State Senator Jake Hoffman of asking him to engage in a similar scheme 4 years ago. KJZZ's Wayne Shutsky reports.
7: Heap faces a complaint with the Arizona Citizens Clean Elections Commission, which gives public funding to candidates who forego PAC money and large donations. It accuses Heap of failing to disclose who paid for hundreds of campaign signs that showed up during the primary election. Corporation Commissioner Nick Myers, who lost to Heap in the primary, says the controversy reminded him of a situation he faced 4 years ago. At the time, he was struggling to pay for supplies because funding from the Clean Elections Commission had not yet come in. He accused the Free Enterprise Club and Hoffman of suggesting he skirt clean election rules to pay for the signs until that funding came through. Hoffman denied the claims, and the Free Enterprise Club did not respond to a request for comment. Wayne Shutsky, KJZZ News, Phoenix.
6: Arizona's Democratic governor has reportedly tapped a Republican as her running mate in her re-election campaign. The New York Times says Katie Hobbs is planning to choose former Mesa Mayor John Giles to run for the new role of lieutenant governor. Hobbs so far has not confirmed the choice.
8: My priority is someone who is going to share my approach to governing, working across the aisle, putting Arizonans over partisan ideology, and that's who I will pick.
6: Her Republican opponent, Congressman Andy Biggs, picked conservative former state senator Sina Kerr as his running mate last week. A new congressional report found the Trump administration reassigned FEMA staffers at key times to assist ICE with immigration enforcement. The report was prepared by House Democrats led by Arizona Congressman Greg Stanton. He told KJZZ's The Show the Federal Emergency Management Agency's ability to help with hurricanes, floods, or fires is weakened as a result of the staffing changes.
9: We are not prepared right now in America for a significant natural disaster. I pray that we don't have one, but if we do, or we have more than one in particular, we would not be in a position to adequately respond.
6: Stanton is calling for FEMA to be made a standalone agency separate from the DHS. This is news from KJZZ. It's 5:06.
10: This is All Things Considered from NPR News. I'm Elsa Chang in Culver City, California.
11: And I'm Mary Louise Kelly in Washington. After big wins in Michigan, progressive candidates are showing staying power beyond blue states, beyond safe seats. Epidemiologist

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2: In traffic right now, there is a crash blocking the exit ramp I-10 West at 43rd Avenue. Also on I-10 East near Elliott, a crash on the right. And on the 202 westbound at 24th Street, a crash is there.
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6: In Los Angeles, I'm Kai Rizdal. It is Wednesday today, the 5th day of August. Good as it always is to have you along, everybody. And honestly, all y'all get to decide. Either we are being incredibly consistent, focusing on the labor market as we are this week, or we're slightly obsessed. I personally will own up to either choice because, first of all, jobs are basically the whole economic ballgame, but also because jobs is where the data is at this week. We'll get the July unemployment report on Friday. I think I've mentioned that a couple of times. Today, though, private payroll processor ADP offered us its data, which said companies added fewer jobs than expected in July, a relatively paltry 44,000. But there was a nugget of good news. Said companies added fewer jobs than expected in July, a relatively paltry 44,000. But

0: Miss at gusto.
1: If you're trying to hire somebody, you may be trying to take them from another job.
0: Convincing someone to leave their comfy, cozy, low-fire position for something new and unknown is especially tough right now.
1: And that's going to increase the premium a little bit. They're taking a risk, and so you're going to have to up the pay.
0: Now, the ADP report doesn't break down wage increases by industry, but a look at in-demand categories where hiring is growing offers clues. Yelena Shuletyeva, an economist at the Conference Board, says there's a lot of poaching happening in healthcare and AI.
2: Employers are still willing to pay a premium for workers they really want.
0: It's why she thinks this wage jump for job changers is a bit isolated, reserved for specific roles and industries, and less of an across-market trend.
2: I would just be very careful to interpret it as if job market is heating up again.
0: But wages for job hoppers can be a predictor of where the overall labor market is heading down the road. Corey Staley is an economist at the Indeed Hiring Lab.
3: You know, is maybe saying, hey, there's some potential either supply constraints or some potential demand picking up coming down the pipeline, right? Like it starts with the switchers, it starts with new hires.
0: And someday could trickle down into the rest of the job market, including boosting wages for people who stay at the same job. I'm Kristen Schwab for Marketplace.
4: There's been much coverage here and elsewhere about a K-shaped economy, the idea that higher-income people bounced back from the pandemic and started spending money again much more easily and much more quickly than lower-income consumers did. One generation, though, isn't acting K-shaped really at all. Data this week from Bank of America says the youngest adults among us, Gen Zers, that is, are actually all spending more across all income brackets. And not, by the way, on student loans and car payments. Think travel and jewelry and coffee. Marketplace's Kelly Wells is on that one.
5: Gen Z came of age during and after COVID. So Matt Britton, who wrote the book Generation AI, says they're comfortable spending more of their income.
6: Because people just stayed at home and bought stuff.
5: While they sat at home during the pandemic, Gen Z was also scrolling on social media.
6: Looking at everybody else living their highlight reel, and they think that they need to spend the money now.
5: On top of that, Gen Zers have adopted what Jason Dorsey calls the YOLO mentality. He leads a research firm called the Center for Generational Kinetics.
7: They don't believe in a lot of the sort of traditional life promises, such as retirement, or even if Social Security is going to exist. And so they are choosing to spend now rather than save for things such as a house or others that might seem out of reach.
5: The Bank of America report says instead they're indulging on small trips and cosmetics and fun drinks. Economist Taylor Bowley, who wrote the report, calls this little treat spending.
8: Being able to indulge yourself even when things don't feel as attainable is still very much alive.
5: But despite the YOLO mentality and the rough entry-level job market, Gen Z is also the most optimistic. Corey C. Miller teaches at Wright State University and studies Gen Z, and she says part of that is just being young. But when you grow up in a recession, live through a pandemic, political turmoil is the norm, 2026 doesn't look so bad.
9: There is no before for Gen Z, so they only have now to really look at.
5: And yeah, entry-level jobs are scarce, but young workers don't mind a drive for DoorDash backup plan.
9: They have the opportunity for additional income in their back pocket in a way that other generations might not see.
5: C. Miller says just knowing that they could find a side hustle provides an emotional safety net that fuels that optimism and that spending. I'm Kaylee Wells for Marketplace.
4: On Wall Street today, kind of a mixed bag, actually. Not a whole lot of exuberance, irrational or otherwise. We will have the details when we do the numbers.

I know I've mentioned this before, but it can't really be said too many times. Almost one out of every $5 in this entire economy, it's 18% if you're looking for particulars, is spent on healthcare. So mistakes, overpayments and double billing and things like that, they mean real money. And that's where what are called payment integrity companies come in. The mistakes they find can save employers anywhere from 5 to 15% of their annual spending on healthcare. Alex Olgan has that story.

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1: This final note on the way out today, kind of the opposite of EVs, actually, in which the United States turns out to be the diesel fuel supplier to the world. Saw this in Bloomberg data from the Energy Information Administration, that U.S. distillates exports, that's mostly diesel, some heating fuel, though, too, hit a record 1.9 million barrels a day last week. A couple of things about that. First, and again, oil and its derivatives are a global commodity, no matter what you hear anywhere else. Number two, that's got U.S. stockpiles as low as they have been since 1996. And three, and last, except not last if you hear what I'm about to say, it is hot now, I know that, but it's only a couple of 3 months until the Northeast is going to need that home heating oil. Our media production team is Brian Allison, John Foki, Montana Johnson, Drew Jostet, Gary O'Keefe, and Charlton Thorpe. Alex Simpson is the manager of media production. And I'm Kai Rizdahl. We will see you tomorrow, everybody. This is APM.
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3: I'm Anita Rao. 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
2: In traffic, there is a crash on I-17 southbound near Dunlap Avenue and a crash on the exit ramp I-10 West at 43rd Avenue. It's 6:30.
6: Coming up on World Business Report, what's happened today at FIFA's crisis meeting in Morocco? Some reckon President Gianni Infantino is fighting for his political survival. But with seeming support still in Africa and Latin America, can anyone make him go? Also in the show, the growing cost of drought in Central Europe and call center workers lament the loss of their jobs to the AI bots.
7: BBC News with Charlotte Gallagher. FIFA's president, Gianni Infantino, has apologised for mistakes made in the process of his controversial proposal to sell shares in the World Cup to private investors. The apology came in a letter signed by Infantino, which also reaffirmed the management board's full support for him as FIFA president. Nigerian officials say more than 300 people have been freed in one of the security forces' largest one-day operations. Officials said suspected jihadists carried out the kidnappings to force residents to accept their strict interpretation of Islam. British scientists say vaccines, which don't need to be kept in a fridge, have been successfully trialled in patients for the first time. Around half of all vaccines are wasted every year, often after freezing or becoming too hot. The Iranian president, Masoud Pezeshkian, has described interactions with the country's supreme leader as very difficult, but he insisted he was able to have productive meetings. Mojtaba Khamenei, reportedly injured in a US or Israeli airstrike, has made no public appearances since becoming supreme leader. In the U.S. state of Michigan, the left-wing Democrat candidate for the U.S. Senate in November's midterm elections has called for party unity after his victory in the primaries. Abdul El-Sayed narrowly defeated his centrist rival, Haley Stevens. Spain's North African territory of Ceuta says it's caring for over 1,000 children who entered from Morocco last week in a mass influx of migrants. The children remained after most of the 72,000 people returned to Morocco. And the United States has suspended imports of avocado from a state in Mexico because of what it calls a threat against American interests. Crime gangs in the state have diversified into agricultural extortion. That's the latest BBC News.
6: One opposing team is pressing its case.
8: Sadly to say, I think power has gone to his head.
6: They're crowding the box.
8: Infantino has debased the office that he promised to elevate. He has lied, deceived, and tried to feather his own nest at the expense of the game. He should go now.
6: Can FIFA's president defend his own goal? That's World Business Report from the BBC. I'm Ed Butler, and tonight we will be talking with another former FIFA executive as the embattled Gianni Infantino holds crisis talks in Morocco. Also in the show, how a record drought is cutting rail freight in Europe and why the Saudi crown prince is buying one of the world's top video game developers. The FIFA president, Gianni Infantino, has been meeting senior leaders of football's world governing body today in what's been widely described as a crisis meeting. Criticism has certainly intensified by the day in the last couple of weeks over his now scrapped plan to sell off part of FIFA's commercial and event operations. The former Portugal, Real Madrid and Barcelona superstar Luis Figo, for example, who stood for the FIFA presidency in 2015, was today calling for Infantino to resign in no uncertain terms. His tweet was written on X and it's read now by a BBC producer.
8: Today I join others from across our game and call for Gianni Infantino to resign as FIFA president. Infantino has debased the office that he promised to elevate. He has lied, deceived and tried to feather his own nest at the expense of the game he's supposed to serve. He's lost the support of his senior staff, his closest advisers, the vast majority of people who devote their lives to this sport, and even, it would seem, the FIFA Peace Prize winner. It is too late to save his dignity, but it is not too late to save football. He should go now.
6: Well, Canada's Prime Minister Mark Carney has also weighed in, despite being the joint host of the recent World Cup. Mr. Carney has said he too has lost confidence in Mr. Infantino.
9: Certainly I don't have confidence in Mr. Infantino after this point. Given what transpired and given the nature of what transpired, look, I'll give you an example. Carlos Cordero is someone I've known for more than three decades, very high integrity individual, and he was his advisor and had expertise in all the aspects of what was proposed, and he was not consulted.
6: Well, Alexandra Addison is a former member of the FIFA Governance Committee based in Canada too. She's also president of Trace International Incorporated, an organization that focuses on anti-bribery compliance and good governance. Hello, Alexandra. So, Mr. Infantino, he's today meeting his critics. It's a clear-the-air meeting. His team are calling it constructive, a positive meeting. I mean, he's doing his best to appease everyone, isn't he?
10: Yeah, I think that's in the category of too little, too late. Just when you think FIFA's reached a new low water mark, they surprise you.
6: Really? I mean, what's he actually done? Where is precisely point to the smoking gun in this plan that he cooked up to raise all this money and sell off part of the rights for future World Cups?
10: Well, cooked up is the right expression. He came up with this, it seems, almost entirely on his own, or at least with no transparency at all, not checking in with his advisors, not sharing the information with the stakeholders, the FAs and others, and then rolled it out, well, inadvertently, I guess, when there was a leak, with no justification. FIFA doesn't need the money, so selling off one of their greatest treasures for no apparent reason requires, at a minimum, an explanation. And so, you know, there's so much suspicion of the organization already that the assumption is he's trying to circumvent term limits. He's going to have to leave in 2031. And wouldn't this be a fabulous segue into the nicest private role in the soccer world?
6: Right. So what you mean, he's setting up this new body in order to lead it even after he ceases to be president of FIFA. That's the idea.
10: It looks that way. We have no idea because there's no transparency. That's exactly the problem. But people will assume the worst of FIFA because that's always been a pretty reliable position. But the lack of transparency means everybody is left to, you know, devise their own theories.
6: Right. Okay, so FIFA doesn't need the money, but football needs the money, doesn't it? I mean, certainly grassroots football does in places like Africa and in Latin America. And a lot of those places, there are a lot of supporters for Mr. Infantino. We've heard from them this week saying, you know, he's great. He's expanded the World Cup. He's been good for us. And here he is coming up with a plan to actually spread more money to the outlying regions.
10: Sure, but that's part of the problem. It looks an awful lot like vote buying when he says, when Infantino says, if you support this, more money will flow your direction. No oversight, too little accountability, any real controls that are in place are largely cosmetic. I'm sympathetic to the argument that this money should flow to the FAs, but it's got to be accompanied by real accountability, and that's always where FIFA has fallen short.
6: Okay, quick thought then. You, it sounds like, and your Prime Minister, Mark Carney, and pretty much everybody I've ever heard from in UEFA and other parts of the world too are calling now for Mr. Infantino to go. But he does seem to have still a lot of support elsewhere. There is this vote, this election next March. I mean, how do you see this playing out?
10: Well, it's interesting because he is nominally embraced better governance in the past. And I think he could probably recover if he took that more seriously now, a truly external, independent body for more oversight, more transparency. But his modus operandi has always been just to brazen it out and proceed with impunity. So we'll see. There's a lot of anger, as you note, in UEFA and CONCACAF. And can he keep the coalition together? It will depend, I think, on just a very few small FAs who are keen to get their hands on that money.
6: It will depend on that. It will also depend, won't it, on a viable rival candidate.
10: True, yes. There's going to be somebody who will step forward and challenge him, but that person is also going to have to win over those FAs. The membership voting structure makes it very difficult for a newcomer.
6: What do you think? Do you think Mr. Infantino will be here in let's say, 4 weeks' time? Do you think he can survive this onslaught of anger we're hearing right now?
10: I would never bet against the cheekiness of FIFA officials.
6: Really? Okay. So survival does look like the likeliest outcome, at least for the time being. My thanks there very much to Alexandra Addison, a former member of the FIFA Governance Committee based there in Canada. Now, in Hungary, well, in fact, across Europe, after weeks of drought and extreme heat, river water levels are getting critically low. On the Rhine, for example, in Germany, they're having such a disruptive effect on the freight there that the country's expecting to experience as much as a 0.1 or 0.24% fall in GDP over the next quarter as a direct result. Earlier this week, we heard from a Hungarian cargo shipping owner, Botton Salma, who is only able to load half of his cargo because of the critically low water levels.
11: Think about it. I'm going to fix with you 1,000 tons of cargo to Rotterdam, and you pay me 20 euro per metric tons. My income is 20,000, but I'm going to load only 500, which means I'm going to get only half of the freight, but the salary of the master, the insurance, my expenditures in the office, blah, blah, blah, blah, are the very same. And the price of the gas oil are not going to decrease because of my half that way cargo capacity. So it's a double headache for the shipping companies.
6: Well, in Hungary, in Romania, in Bulgaria, nuclear power stations are also having to cut their production or even shut down altogether because they can no longer access water, which they need for their cooling systems. The Hungarian government is urging households and businesses, therefore, to cut electricity use during peak hours because there isn't enough electricity to go around for those countries. The railways are one of Hungary's biggest electricity users. I spoke earlier to Csaba Reis. He is the chief financial officer of the country's biggest rail cargo firm.
12: We need to stop trains. We need to have the locomotives at the right time, at the right places. We need to reorganize the shifts of our long drivers. and takes up a lot of measures. Of course, it has an impact. Approximately 30, 40 trains are impacted a day. And the measures practically aim at flattening out, smoothening out the consumption, electricity consumption curve during the evenings. So the essence of the measure is to postpone the traffic, not to cancel the traffic. So this is how we look at the situation, and we try to resolve it the best possible way.
13: So what are the rules exactly that are being applied here?
12: The rules levied by the government are very simple. So starting from 5 p.m. until 10 p.m., there is a restriction on the rail cargo traffic, practically, with the exception of certain goods, like those goods that are essential for the political Hungarian national economy, like oil, certain chemicals, raw materials for power plants, coal, and so on and so on. And we are involved in the transportation of those goods. We are well positioned to do so because we are the biggest rail cargo company in Hungary. And not just we are well positioned to do so, but we are trying to do that in the most efficient manner to really reduce the energy consumption.
13: I mean, the restriction here is because of electricity use, right? You're trying to restrict and ration the amount of commercial electricity use to, because of the challenge to the nuclear reactors in Hungary and, of course, in Romania as well.
12: That's correct. So the root cause of the issue is that the nuclear power plant in Paks, which contributes very, very significant portion of the Hungarian consumption, cannot take cooling water from the river, and now the reactors are running at a reduced load. We are not just aiming at reducing the consumption, but also to flatten out the consumption curves, because naturally when people go home in the evening after 5 p.m., so we are discussing exactly the same time window, they turn on the air conditioning, they turn on the household appliances, so there is a peak load there. And that peak load needs to be flattened out. And that's the reasoning behind these measures.
13: How much is this going to hurt you as a business? I mean, this could be very expensive.
12: Of course, it has a significant impact, but we are hopeful that the situation is not going to prevail for a long time. So everybody hopes for that.
13: The Hungarian rail cargo operator, Csaba Rice. You're with World Business Report from the BBC World Service. Now, in today's Business Daily podcast, Leanna Byrne has been speaking to Ola Sass, who's spent two decades helping shape the way that music is discovered, streamed and licensed. He co-founded Beats Music, the streaming service that helped lay the groundwork for Apple Music before launching Soundtrack, a company that provides licensed music to restaurants, cafes and other hospitality businesses. But setting up a business servicing the hospitality industry just as COVID hit nearly meant it was all over before it properly began for him.
14: The story of my life is obviously finding sometimes good timing, but most often bad timing. Just when we had gone through rollout, funding, close to death experiences, trying to fund the kind of carve out from Spotify with new investors and a whole bag of problems, I was able to kind of steady the ship. Then I looked out of my window and there was no one on the street. And that was March 2020 and the kind of formal breakout of COVID and obviously servicing hospitality, restaurants, bars and hotels was right in the sweet spot of total disaster.
15: So how close did Soundtrack come to running out of money?
14: Very close. Multiple times I've stood in front of the team and said, I can only pay your salary next month.
15: Oh, I mean, you'd already lived through the disappointment of leaving Beats. Did the pandemic ever make you question whether you actually wanted to head up another business at all anymore?
14: I didn't think it could get any worse. I've said that multiple times and it just keeps getting worse. But it is the reality of trying to build something. But I do think I've been over-indexing in, you know, events that have created some extra excitement.
13: You can hear more from Ola Sass by downloading today's edition of Founders from Business Daily, wherever you get your podcasts. Now, for years, the Philippines built one of the world's biggest outsourcing industries, employing almost 2 million people, serving customers around the world. But as artificial intelligence spreads through workplaces like theirs, some employees say that they're already being replaced by the technology that they were asked to use. Our Asia business correspondent, Suranjana Tiwari, now reports from Manila.
16: I'm standing in Cubao in Quezon City, and it's about 6 p.m. Call center workers with lanyards still around their necks are gathering by the roadside waiting for minibuses to go home. Around them are malls and coffee shops, which are still busy. They're really catering to office crowds. The outsourcing industry employs around 1.9 million Filipinos. It generates roughly $40 billion a year.
17: Hi there. Nice to meet you.
15: Hi.
16: Workers say artificial intelligence is changing jobs, and in some cases, ending them.
18: Pakiramdam ko nga po parang...
16: None of the people we spoke to were willing to share their real names. They'd signed confidentiality agreements in exchange for severance pay and feared speaking publicly will make it harder to find work in an industry they say is small and competitive.
19: They'll not admit it was AI, but that was the root of it.
16: Lisa, not her real name, is a single mother. She says she lost her job 1 month before it would have become permanent.
19: I feel like I dug my own grave. We were the ones who trained the AI that replaced us.
16: Mary was also made redundant. Before that, AI was introduced to help content writers work faster.
20: We had to edit more, fact-check more, since the data spewed by AI was this inaccurate ones. So technically, it was more work for us.
16: The International Labour Organization estimates that more than a quarter of Filipino workers are exposed to generative AI, the highest proportion in Southeast Asia. It says many jobs are more likely to change rather than disappear altogether.
21: The first set of skills that we need to be ready for.
16: Jack Madrid is president and CEO for the IT and Business Process Association of the Philippines, which represents the industry.
21: Obviously, there's a layer of jobs that are automatable or have been automated. A vast majority of the jobs that have been affected have been able to redeploy within the same organization.
22: They're competing, right, with other call centers from India, from...
16: But researchers say the pressure to automate is increasingly coming from overseas clients who now expect suppliers to integrate AI into the services they sell. Paul Quintos is an assistant professor at the University of the Philippines, Diliman.
22: There's tremendous pressure from clients, from foreign clients, to adopt AI just because it's a major cost-cutting measure.
16: The government has approved funding to upskill more than 300,000 workers in the industry and wants investment to go into building more homegrown technology companies alongside the foreign outsourcing firms that help transform the economy.
23: We are in the process of procuring a learning experience platform.
16: Leandro Aguirre is Undersecretary for the Department of Information and Communications Technology.
23: We have a whole lot of catching up to do to put our people in a position that they will not be displaced, but actually be able to thrive in this growing AI race.
16: For years, Filipino workers helped build the outsourcing industry into a powerhouse for the economy. Now, as AI reshapes work, the challenge is making sure they aren't left behind.
13: Suranjana Tiwari reporting there. Now for a quick look at the news from the market. Susan Schmidt is a portfolio manager at Exchange Capital Resources in Chicago. Hi, Susan. Let's start with oil, shall we? I mean, not much movement today, but there was this deal announced, wasn't there, between Iran and Oman and the Strait of Hormuz. You do wonder now, don't you, what moves markets on this subject? Because there's a piece of news here, a piece of news there, and it's just who you believe.
24: There's something apparently around this topic lately. Yes, a lot of volatility in oil since the conflict started. And we have seen a movement in oil, but it's been happening over the last 3 days. Not a lot of movement today, but down about 10% since we started hearing about the potential for yet another deal that will allow for shipping in and out of the Strait of Hormuz without any problems. We seem to have something that is being worked on now. The market's certainly acting like we're going to get that free supply going again. But this is one where I think we can all agree it's a wait and see approach. We're not quite sure what will happen.
13: Well, one thing a market did seem pretty sure about was the fortunes of Disney, didn't it? Up considerably today after its results. Toy Story 5 doing well at the box office seems to have helped.
24: Yes, Disney had a very strong earnings report today, exceeding analyst expectations on their earnings, talking about how their entertainment division did very well, and also the theme parks in the U.S. So definitely strong. Toy Story, one of the big successes of the quarter, as was Devil Wears Prada. A couple of movies as well, not so great. The continuation in the Star Wars saga and another Grogu didn't get the headlines and the attendance that they would like, but still enough to carry it along, exceed analyst expectations, and I think really start to get investors interested again in what Disney may be able to produce as they talk about their streaming plans.
13: Well, so as one reaches for their buckets of popcorn for Disney, I guess we're all watching similarly around SpaceX, because its movements have been pretty spectacular over the last couple of months. Now 13% down again on Wednesday.
24: Yes, one could say this is entertainment of a different form. So we have a lot of movement, a lot of discussion over comments that management made in their earnings call last night, down 13% today. It was up 9% or so yesterday. The markets are concerned because in that call, we heard a lot about how much they're spending on artificial intelligence. The capital expenditures for them in the last quarter, $16 billion. And that's something that they're only making $3.5 billion in revenues from, has yet to be profitable.
13: Okay, Susan, thanks very much indeed. The US gaming giant Electronic Arts, behind blockbuster games like The Sims and FIFA, has been sold for $55 billion in what's believed to be the largest leveraged buyout in gaming history. The company has been bought by a consortium including Saudi Arabia's Public Investment Fund and Affinity Partners, led by President Trump's son-in-law, Jared Kushner. $20 billion of the deal is being funded through borrowing. Investors are taking EA private, removing it from the stock exchange. Some analysts have expressed concern that the deal could lead to mass layoffs and big cost-cutting measures.
0: I don't think this is the result that any players wanted. This is purely driven by the people that own the games and their intentions and what they want.
1: To see where the money is coming from, I feel like a lot of us are worried that that might impact our experience of the game. So I feel like a lot of us are kind of holding our breath.
3: How can you trust an investment body to like not be even more profit driven? And it just like pushes out so many more people.
13: The thoughts of some gamers there. Well, I've been speaking to Peter Moores. He's a doyen of the games industry and himself a former senior executive at EA Sports and Microsoft's Xbox.
4: Well, you know, it's been a year now since it was announced. You know, I'm very familiar with what's going on, in particular in Saudi Arabia, having visited there for the Esports World Cup last summer. And from my perspective, I was at EA for 10 years. It's an amazing company, incredibly creative. And if one of the things that kind of drove us crazy at times was every 90 days having to meet our numbers. And that's not really conducive for when you think of modern video game development, which takes many, many years. And I think this gives EA the opportunity to work within a private sector where they're not having to report numbers every 90 days.
13: It's being bought by Saudi Arabia's Sovereign Wealth Fund and by Affinity Partners, led by the president's son-in-law, Jared Kushner. Is there politics at play here, or is it simply that the Crown Prince is a gamer?
4: I think it's the latter. MBS is a gamer. His ministers, having been there and attended the Esports World Cup and attended a meeting with all of the ministers, they're all gamers. This ties in, Ed, to Saudi's Vision 2030, which is to move away from fossil fuels as the main business model for Saudi and move into more digital enterprise. They're already... Savvy Games is a massive part of what they do. There are game studios cropping up there in Saudi, and I think this will be obviously the jewel in the crown.
13: How would you characterize the state of the industry generally right now, the health of it? Because, I mean, it seems to be a very mixed picture. A lot of people feel like, particularly since the pandemic, it's been a lot of doom and gloom.
4: Yeah, I mean, the pandemic was a huge boost for video games. We were all stuck inside, and more and more people played more games, and more people discovered video video games. But coming out of the pandemic, those numbers have dwindled as we've all gone back to work and had less time. I think artificial intelligence is also a boon for development, but it requires, unfortunately, less people. And I think that the industry is going through this transformation.
13: And that, hence Microsoft cutting nearly 5,000 jobs, it announced on Monday.
4: Yeah, sad. I mean, I worked there, obviously. I was head of that group. I think what you're looking at there is a bigger issue of where, you know, what's known as first parties, the companies that also make the hardware, the game consoles, and how all that fits into the modern world and whether we're on the cusp of going to a world that doesn't require hardware and you simply maybe have a chip in your television, or PC gaming becomes even more relevant and prevalent in gaming, and, you know, the console goes away. Obviously, we're still selling consoles and millions of them, but the future, I think, is probably a hardware-less future when you look at gaming that may be 10 years in the future.
13: Right, which is depressive for its value as an industry, right? I mean, it shrinks the industry. It perhaps streamlines the industry. People are talking now about streamers themselves, like Netflix, becoming more and more important in the way it's delivered.
4: All of the platforms. Look, you go on Netflix right now and you don't have to scroll too far down the home screen and you hit games. And the ability there, you know, if you will, the Netflix of games has always been the dream of many of the publishers, in which they simply can put all of their games on the television. You've got a controller that's connected. You don't have lag or latency, you know, when you're playing the game. And look, there's no doubt ultimately that will be the future. Right now, people love playing on their consoles. But with the price increases that have been announced on the Xbox, it becomes that much less affordable in a world and an economy right now that's inflationary, and we're all struggling with the costs of basics, petrol and food. And so gaming, unfortunately, is a luxury, and a lot of people are playing less games and buying less hardware.
13: Peter Moores, and that's your World Business Report.
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2: We're still under an extreme heat warning this Wednesday evening in Phoenix. Tonight, slight chance of rain, 89 and partly cloudy. By Thursday, 110, sunny and hot, 113 by Friday and 113 by Saturday. It's 7 o'clock.
8: From WHYY in Philadelphia, I'm Terry Gross with Fresh Air. Today, how President Trump and his sons have enriched themselves during Trump's second term in ways that pose questions about conflicts of interest, ethics, and shattering norms.
17: The Trump sons are investing in a bunch of different sectors that the president is involved in setting policy. It's cryptocurrency, it's the predictions markets, it's the nuclear energy industry, mining industry.
8: That's today's guest, New York Times reporter Eric Lipton. Don Jr. and Eric Trump claim their investments are patriotic in support of the president's agenda, but Lipton's reporting reveals how they're financially benefiting from their father's actions. Lipton won a Pulitzer Prize this year, his fourth, for reporting on the Trump family's self-enriching deals during his second term. After a recent investigation Lipton co-reported about Trump's new Air Force One, the Justice Department subpoenaed him and four others to find out their sources. First News.
25: Live from NPR News in Washington, I'm Libby Casey. President Trump is trying to sell Nevada and the nation on his economic agenda. At a stop in Las Vegas today, Trump touted his no taxes on tips policy. But as NPR's Deepa Shivaram reports, some workers say it isn't enough to combat lower tourism and higher prices from the Iran war.
26: Mario Sandoval has been a server in Las Vegas for 40 years. He's a tipped worker, but he says his salary is way down compared to previous years because fewer tourists are coming to the city.
27: They're not spending or eating
6: like they used to anymore.
26: The Las Vegas Convention and Visitors Authority says tourism dipped 7.5% in 2025, and that's a big hit for workers who rely on tourism and tips. Trump, meanwhile, continues to argue that his economy is doing great. But a new Reuters Ipsos poll shows that for the first time in nearly a decade, more Americans prefer Democrats on handling the economy instead of Republicans. Deepa Shivaram, NPR News, Las Vegas.
25: In Michigan, progressive Abdul Al-Sayed has narrowly won the state's highly watched Senate primary, defeating the more moderate Democrat, Representative Haley Stevens. It was the most expensive Senate primary ever. Haley took money from corporate interest groups and the pro-Israel lobby AIPAC. Al-Sayed refused corporate PAC donations and ran a grassroots campaign. Today, he told NPR he's now turning his attention to the general election and Republican opponent Mike corporate PAC donations and ran a grassroots campaign. Today, he told NPR he's now turning his attention to the general election and Republican.

0: retiring Democrat Gary Peters. Online prediction market Kalshi can no longer do business in the state of Utah. That's after a federal judge ruled that the company is not immune to the state's ban on gambling. Sean Higgins with member station KUER has more.
1: Gambling and other games of chance are explicitly banned in the Utah Constitution, driven largely by the beliefs of the Church of Jesus Christ of Latter-day Saints, which is headquartered in the state. Earlier this year, state lawmakers added proposition bets, like the ones made on Kalshi and other similar websites, to the state's definition of gambling. Kalshi sued Utah in February over the law. It argued the state couldn't treat its sports futures contracts as bets because it operates as a federally registered exchange. The court disagreed. Utah Attorney General Derek Brown celebrated the outcome, saying clever branding can't beat state law. Kalshi says it plans to appeal. For NPR News, I'm Sean Higgins in Salt Lake City.
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3: From KJZZ News in Phoenix, I'm Tiara Vian. The Federal Emergency Management Agency is supposed to help people during disasters like floods and fires, but a new congressional report finds the Trump administration reassigned FEMA staffers at key times to assist with immigration enforcement. KJZZ's Catherine Davis-Young has more.
4: FEMA employees are trained in logistics so they can set up emergency responses quickly, but the report says the Department of Homeland Security has been assigning some FEMA workers to use those skills instead for tasks like setting up ICE detention centers. The report was prepared by House Democrats led by Arizona Congressman Greg Stanton. He told KJZZ's The Show it's important that FEMA employees aren't assigned to other roles because that could weaken disaster response.
5: When employees aren't ready to go at a moment's notice, that delays response and that can cost lives.
4: The Department of Homeland Security has denied any wrongdoing. Stanton is calling for FEMA to be made a standalone agency separate from DHS. Catherine Davis-Young, KJZZ News, Phoenix.
3: Katie Hobbs has reportedly tapped former Mesa Mayor John Giles as her running mate. From KJZZ's politics desk, Cameron Sanchez reports he changed his party affiliation from Republican to Independent.
6: The New York Times reported Tuesday that Hobbs is planning to choose Giles to run for the new role of lieutenant governor. Although Giles was a registered Republican until May, he has endorsed Democrats, including Hobbs, in multiple races over the last few years. Giles indicated no party preference in his voter registration change. Hobbs' campaign declined to comment or confirm the choice. Hobbs' opponent, Congressman Andy Biggs, picked Republican former state senator Sina Kerr as his running mate last week. Cameron Sanchez, KJZZ News, Phoenix.
3: In sports news, in baseball, the Padres jumped on Diamondbacks pitching early on their way to a 9-4 win last night in Phoenix. The Padres won for the ninth time in 11 games, moving one game behind the D-backs for the third and final NL wildcard playoff spot. The two teams are playing tonight at Chase Field. And this is KJZZ News. 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
7: This is Fresh Air. I am Terry Gross. President Donald Trump made an estimated $2.2 billion last year, which was the first year of his second term. How did he manage to do that? That's what my guest, New York Times reporter Eric Lipton, has been investigating. He's uncovered business deals made by Trump and or his sons, Don Jr. and Eric, that exploit the power of the presidency for self-enrichment, present conflicts of interest, and violate norms. Lipton also uncovered conflicts of interest related to Trump's Commerce Secretary, Howard Lutnick, as well as Lutnick's two sons. This year, Lipton won a Pulitzer Prize as part of a team of Times reporters who investigated how the president and his family have profited from White House deal-making. This was Lipton's fourth Pulitzer. Last month, Lipton and four other Times reporters got something else as a result of their reporting, subpoenas from the Justice Department. The DOJ wanted to know the reporter's sources for a story about the luxurious plane donated as a gift to Trump from Qatar. At Trump's insistence that it serve as Air Force One, it had to be retrofitted with security measures it wasn't designed to accommodate. And it had to be finished within a year to meet Trump's deadline of the July 4th sesquicentennial celebration. Later in July,

0: nationwide that still have to be confirmed by labs. Officials in Missouri and Arkansas confirmed to NPR that their states have been added to a multi-state cluster of cyclosporiasis cases linked to contaminated iceberg lettuce from Taylor Farms. The CDC says more than 500 people across the U.S. have been hospitalized and two people have died. Maria Godoy, NPR News.
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3: From KJZZ News in Phoenix, I'm Tiara Vian. A judge in Yavapai County has sentenced the former director of a housing charity to about 63 years in prison for white-collar crime, KJZZ's Matthew Casey reports.
4: Authorities say Karen Northcutt of Dewey, Arizona, was executive director of Habitat for Humanity. In early 2024, police received a tip that she was stealing from the charity. Investigators found that Northcutt was using Habitat money to buy vehicles, pay her mortgage, utilities, and more. Forensic accounting determined that Habitat lost about $826,000. In a statement, the Yavapai County attorney called Northcutt's actions despicable and said he hopes her lengthy prison sentence sends a message to fraudsters. Matthew Casey, KJZZ News, Phoenix.
3: The U.S. Department of Justice unsealed five criminal indictments of alleged Mexican cartel members as the State Department announced new monetary rewards for information leading to their arrests. From the Fronteras desk in Hermosillo, KJZZ's Nina Kravinsky has more.
5: The State Department is offering more than $100 million worth of rewards for information leading to the arrest or conviction of eight people they say are leaders of the Jalisco New Generation cartel. The Department of Justice also unsealed indictments for five of those individuals, including Juan Carlos Valencia Gonzalez, also known as Pelon, who they say is the new leader of the violent drug cartel. The organization's former leader, Nemesio Oseguera, or El Mencho, died after a Mexican military raid earlier this year. The State Department also said it's restricting visas for 65 individuals it says are family members or associates of cartel members. Nina Kravinsky, KJZZ News, Hermosillo.
3: In sports news, in basketball, the Mercury were shut out this evening in Atlanta, 82-96. And this is KJZZ News. 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This Wednesday evening in Phoenix, slight chance of rain and patchy blowing dust, otherwise partly cloudy and a low of 89. For Thursday tomorrow, topping out at 110 degrees. It's 8:06.
6: This is On Point. I'm Meghna Chakrabarty. Caroline Locke is going through her closet in Broomfield, Colorado.
7: Okay, so these are just pants. We have small, 32. We have a medium, a 10. These are a 6.
6: As you can hear, Caroline wears a range of sizes from different brands, places like Gap, Madewell, and Lululemon. She says she's not really into fashion or shopping the trends. Caroline just wants to find clothes that fit.
7: All right, moving on to dresses and shirts. We have medium, medium. This is a European large, which is a U.S. medium. An extra small. A large, a medium, an extra small. This is a men's extra, extra large sweatshirt. Then we got medium, a dress, which is size 6.
8: My measurements at Lululemon are, the actual size would be like a 12 to 14, which is considered an extra large. And then at Kirkland brand or Costco, I would be considered a medium, which is a size 6. So it's just very confusing. A lot of shopping now is online, obviously. And so size guides, man, the sizing chart, you have to look at it every time and it's not always accurate.
6: Honestly, Caroline, the sizing charts online are the bane of my existence. 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And chances are, if you're a woman who's bought clothes, you have experienced this exact same thing. Maybe a pair of pants that fit perfectly in one size, but completely differently when you bought the same style and size, but from a different company. Or maybe you've started ordering two sizes of the same item when you're shopping online.

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7: This is Embodied from PRX and WUNC. I'm Anita Rao. I am in my third trimester of pregnancy, and I've been thinking a lot about what this transition to motherhood means for my brain, body, and sense of self.
8: Certainly in kind of Western culture, we've forgotten that there is a process that happens when someone becomes a mother. And what we're learning is that, for example, the brain changes in that process are as seismic as those that happen in adolescence.
7: Today, science writer Lucy Jones on matrescence, the ongoing metamorphosis of motherhood, and what the science behind it could teach us about how to better support mothers.
8: Matrescence is quite useful in this kind of political economic discussion because it gives us a language and a framework for drawing attention to this transition, which reveals a lot of the cracks and conflicts in our social systems.
7: That conversation just ahead on Embodied.
9: Live from NPR News, I'm Giles Snyder. Acting Attorney General Todd Blanche is weighing in on the dispute between President Trump and U.S. Attorney Jeanine Pirro over her decision last week to drop charges against a former Olympian over damage to the recently renovated Lincoln Memorial Reflecting Pool.
10: Judge Pirro is doing a great job, and our city, Washington, D.C., is a lot safer in no small part to her effort and the prosecutor's efforts that she works with.
9: Pirro is a longtime Trump ally, but her decision to drop the case and her admission that the damage was due to shoddy workmanship rather than vandalism drew a public rebuke from President Trump. Todd Blanche's path to the permanent attorney general's job has narrowed. Maine Republican Senator Susan Collins says she is a no vote. Two other Republicans are question marks. New Mexico has two investigations into potential crimes of Jeffrey Epstein committed at his ranch outside of Santa Fe. Today, the state legislature's Truth Commission released a preliminary report about Epstein's time in the state. Katarina Barton has more on the findings so far.
11: The more than 100-page report draws largely on the Epstein files and court documents. The commission says that there is evidence that Epstein abused at least five unidentified women and girls at the ranch, and potentially 30 others. The commission cites indications law enforcement missed chances to investigate. Rachel Benavidez, an Epstein survivor, spoke to this at a public hearing at New Mexico's Capitol.
12: This is a cycle of reports being made and ignored by the very people who are supposed to protect American citizens. I see a lot of blind eyes. New Mexico was treated like a ghost.
11: On top of this, the New Mexico Attorney General is suing the U.S. Department of Justice for more information about Epstein's activities at Zorro Ranch. For NPR News, I'm Katarina Barton in Santa Fe, New Mexico.
9: A proposed deal to reopen the Strait of Hormuz appears to be close. Iran says there has been significant progress in bilateral talks with Oman. The U.S. has not commented, but President Trump has said a deal could be announced soon. Meanwhile, new tensions in southern Lebanon. Jawad Rizkala reports on the Israeli military's first evacuation warning in weeks.
13: The Israeli military warned residents to leave the town of Al-Mansouri, which borders the area they occupy in southern Lebanon. Mayor Haider Mdehli told NPR that warning came hours after Israel began striking, following injuries to Israeli soldiers by an explosive device in the neighboring Israeli-occupied town. Despite weeks of limited strikes, Israel said these attacks answered a, quote, blatant injuries to Israeli soldiers by an explosive device in the neighboring Israeli-occupied town. Despite weeks of limited strikes, Israel said these attacks

0: I've spent a good chunk of my mid-30s wrestling with a big question. Do I want kids? I've talked about it a lot on this show, and of course in my personal life. And in the past 18 months or so, my partner and I landed on an answer. Yes, we do. Now, as I'm reading these words, I am 35 weeks pregnant. I'm on the precipice of a transition that I know will radically change my life. As one friend put it, you'll soon feel more human and more animal than you've ever felt. I'm doing all the logistical stuff to prepare, gathering baby gear, organizing a meal train, and going to lots of doctor's appointments. And for me, that's the easy stuff. But then there's the other part, the identity shift. And I've wondered this whole pregnancy, can you even prepare for that? So I went looking for an answer and eventually came across a word created to describe just this, matrescence. It's a term that was coined by anthropologist Dana Raphael in the 1970s. And it describes the transition to motherhood not as one overnight change, but an ongoing physical, psychological, and emotional transformation that reshapes your brain and body forever. This is Embodied, our show about identity, relationships, and health. I'm Anita Rao. Today, what happens during matrescence? And how would treating motherhood as a transformation that affects you for the rest of your life change how we talk about and support mothers? Science writer Lucy Jones spent years digging into these questions. And that work culminated in her book, Matrescence, on pregnancy, childbirth, and motherhood. So I want to start by grounding us in some shared language. What do you mean when you use the word matrescence?
1: Really simply, I use it to mean the process of becoming a mother. A simple definition for something which is actually very complex and very individual. It's quite useful to think about it as something similar to adolescence. We all know about adolescence. We know it's this period where the brain changes and teenagers kind of go through identity formation and change and transformation. But I think certainly in kind of Western culture, we've forgotten that there is a process that happens when someone becomes a mother. And

0: what we're learning is that, for example, the brain changes in that process are as seismic and dramatic as those that happen in adolescence.
1: I'm excited to get into all of that science with you as we move throughout the show, but I want to hear more about what it felt like to find this term. You were about kind of 9 months into your postpartum experience when you first came across this word. Tell me that story.
0: Yeah, so it was actually really hugely transformative for me. Before I learned about the word, I really did not expect myself to change in the process of becoming a parent. I knew that it would be, the biggest responsibility of my life to have a child and be challenging. But I imagined my body to be a kind of flower pot or a box. And then when my daughter was born, I felt so different. The experience was one of great joy and awe and bliss and wonder. But it was also one of anxiety, sleep deprivation, fear, isolation at times, and an experience of putting my kind of nervous system through an intensity of caregiving that I think I hadn't anticipated. The experience of becoming a mother was one that touched all elements of my life: psychological, emotional, existential, spiritual, economic, political. I felt so different. I felt like my brain was different. I felt like I'd kind of become a different person and that I wasn't the person who I was before. And it all felt quite discombobulating to the point where I became quite unwell and I was diagnosed with postnatal depression about when my daughter was 2 or 3 months old. Luckily, I had treatment and I started to recover quite quickly from that. But I was left with this feeling of, what has happened to me? Where have I gone? And is there something wrong with me that I'm finding this quite hard and disturbing?
1: So you had all of these big questions emerging about identity and what was changing in you. And there is so much happening early on. I mean, there is a 100 to 1,000-fold increase in hormone production throughout the pregnancy process, which is absolutely wild. And then we grow a placenta, which is an entirely new organ. But what's so striking to me about some of the research you talk about in your book is that some of these changes are not just temporary. And one of those is that the cells from a fetus remain intact in a mother's body, perhaps forever. Tell me more about what we know about this science.
0: Yeah, so this is an area called microchimerism. And I got led to this because my daughter was born, but I never really felt like she'd fully left my body. And I came across this amazing work, lots of work done by Diane Bianchi and Amy Boddy and other scientists who found that fetal cells transfer across the placenta into the maternal body during pregnancy. And they've been found in multiple areas, the brain, lungs, the breasts, different organs, sites of repair. And we don't know exactly what those fetal cells are doing. They could be doing something positive. They've been found in sites of repair, like C-section scars, and also in the brain. So they could be doing something to do with attachment or lactation. They could also be doing something negative. So they've been found in sites of disease. Well, they could just be a kind of byproduct of the fetus within the maternal body. I found it so fascinating that these scientists would describe the maternal body, the mother, as becoming a kind of chimera, the kind of old Greek idea of something which is combined with something else. And I found that quite, probably before being a mother, I would have found that a bit disturbing. But I thought it was fascinating, and it really made sense of this kind of being myself, but not being myself.
1: It's so interesting to, and it has been so interesting for me to notice this, the kind of like liminal space in between being the self that you knew and a different self. And it was actually my therapist who pointed out to me at one point during my pregnancy that I'm someone who is pretty anxious. I ruminate a lot. And she was like, I honestly thought pregnancy was going to make you much more anxious. And you seem incredibly chill. Like, you seem like way less stressed out by things that you've been stressed out before during other major life transitions. And in reading your book, I found out there's actually some science to back this up. Can you tell me about this stress response in pregnancy and kind of what's happening in that piece of the research?
0: Sure. Yeah. So we're starting to kind of scratch the surface a little bit more about, you know, all the different stages of pregnancy. And one study found that pregnant women during an earthquake were actually kind of protected from feelings of stress later in their pregnancy. There seems to be something about the later stages of pregnancy where there is a kind of protective chemicals which kind of reduce senses of stress and so on. And I definitely felt that, a kind of barrier between me and my kind of normal neuroses or anxiety about the world.
1: You have shared that kind of early in your journey into pregnancy and your conception of pregnancy, you thought about kind of growing a baby as like a flower in a flower pot. The container stays the same. There's something new inside. But through learning some of the science, you really shifted to thinking a more accurate metaphor was metamorphosis. And you are a nature writer, a science writer. You look to nature to make sense of yourself. Tell me a bit about how turning toward nature helped you make sense of your own experience and kind of shift the way that you were thinking about this whole process.
0: Yeah, it helps so much. You know, my culture was telling me to bounce back and, you know, get your body back as soon as possible and work like I wasn't a mother and mother like I didn't work. Actually, the stories that I was seeing around me, you know, in the trees and in the flowers and in the sea and in space was a different story and one that felt much more authentic to my experience. And the one image and kind of story and metaphor that I found so helpful was to do with caterpillars.
1: We've got to talk about that one. I love that metaphor. Tell me more.
0: I previously had thought that in a cocoon or a chrysalis, a caterpillar, you know, spins it, and then within it, it sprouts wings and then emerges as a butterfly.
1: Yeah, like things just kind of come out. That's also how I thought. Yeah.
0: I had no idea the reality, which is that the caterpillar fully dissolves into goo. So it entirely breaks down, except for a few things called imaginal discs, which are basically cells of learning and memory. And from that goo, the caterpillar then turns into a butterfly. And, you know, I really felt like I was in goo for a while. But whenever I thought about that cocoon and the chrysalis, it just reminded me that, you know, being goo is fine. It will last for a while and then you'll be a butterfly again. And, you know, change in process is the world.
1: What's also so beautiful that you point out in the research about the caterpillar butterfly is that they've done studies and there are elements of things they've trained caterpillars to do that then also show up in the butterfly. So even though it feels like you're turning into goo and everything is gone, like there are pieces and threads that stick all the way through and show up again in the form of the butterfly.
0: Exactly. And that I love that because that's so been my experience, that like the kind of true leaves, the things that actually matter have been what's remained.
1: That's Lucy Jones, author of Matrescence, on pregnancy, childbirth, and motherhood. Just ahead, what neuroscience tells us about how motherhood and caregiving in general changes our brains. 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We'll be right back.

0: This episode of Embodied discusses disordered eating. If you'd like to listen later, you can find this conversation in your podcast feed, wherever you like to listen.
1: This is Embodied. I'm Anita Rao. We're talking today with therapist Alicia McCullough, who for about 2 decades thought her anxiety and restrictive behaviors around food were normal. In her new book, Reclaiming the Black Body, Alicia described how it wasn't until she was in grad school studying mental health counseling that she connected the dots between her experience and the term eating disorder. That started her down a path of investigating why she and so many other Black women go undiagnosed and untreated for so long.
2: I clearly was dealing with restrictive eating and honestly an eating disorder more consistent with anorexia nervosa. When I went into my providers, none of them, you know, noticed that it was a problem. I mentioned I was praised for my behaviors. Even when I was experiencing those severe symptoms of thinning of my hair, of my nails being thin, of shortness of breath, you know, all of those things really consistent with anorexia nervosa. And so when I started to work with clients as well in eating disorders, I noticed specifically for my Black clients, they had a lot of the same stories of experiencing these extreme eating disorder patterns, whether it was anorexia, whether it was binge eating, whether it was bulimia, or whether it was another form of an eating disorder. They were all sharing that they had these symptoms, but none of their providers were picking up on the fact that they were experiencing an eating disorder, or what I like to say in my book, an eating imbalance. A lot of their providers dismissed them, and they also felt like there was not a safe place to even discuss this or even have the language for what they were experiencing. And so similar to me, they had this story of just kind of being in this rabbit race, but not knowing what's going on, like going and going and going, and you've normalized this experience, but don't know that you're actually in pain, you're actually suffering, that you're actually being victimized by, you know, this experience and condition that doesn't have a name for your specific body.
1: Are you saying that their behaviors were those of anorexia nervosa or binge eating, but because their bodies weren't severely underweight or didn't have kind of the stereotypical presentation of an eating disorder, that was what led to a lack of diagnosis?
2: Absolutely. And that was another part of it as well, too. I had a lot of clients, for example, who were in larger bodies who would only eat one time a day. And that is significantly consistent with undernourishment, but their providers never thought it was a problem and in fact encouraged them to say, you know, well, can you eat even less, you know, because you are in a larger body. And so they experienced these stories of because they were in larger bodies or bodies that were more curvaceous or bodies that may have just held a little bit more fat in certain areas, they were experiencing their provider saying, you know, you need to do more of restricting. You need to do more of harming your body. Oh, you're, you know, vomiting at night, you know, okay, maybe we prescribe you, you know, this other type of weight loss medication, or you're binging, you definitely need to control that. You know, these were things that they were coming into my office and saying that their providers were telling them. So it was the lack of representation, the encouragement of the behaviors, and then also this experience of the body not being represented in the stereotypical way that we see eating disorders. And so them not getting the support that they needed in that at that time.
1: When you became a clinician, you were leading a support group for Black women with eating disorders. You started to really observe the ways that they were presenting differently than maybe how you had been taught, and the training and tools you had for therapy didn't quite equip you well to serve the way that their disordered eating was manifesting. What are some things that you started to try doing differently as a therapist to better serve your clients of color that had disordered eating behaviors?
2: Yeah. So one of the bigger things was having the conversations. A lot of the clients I was seeing share that no one even asked them about, what is your relationship with your body? How are you feeling in your body today? I was so open that I would say, you haven't nourished yourself today. Do you need to leave and go get a snack and we can bring it into the office and we can eat together, you know? And so I was very open to what do you need in this exact moment? And then ensuring that we could meet that need together. And then also when we had the conversations about weight or body, I was very mindful about not shaming them. I was having the conversation of, thank you for telling me about your experience of being in your body today. I wonder about when you think about your relationship to your weight, How do you feel about that? And so putting the power back in their hands and into their mouths around how they wanted to talk about this conversation, and not enforcing or projecting my beliefs around the way they should think or feel about their bodies.
1: When we talk about eating disorders, we use the term eating disorder or disordered eating. We're talking about a wide spectrum that contains a lot of different presentations, a lot of different kinds of severities. I'm curious about the spectrum that you work on as a mental health therapist. Are you doing this kind of work with both folks who are kind of in a more inpatient setting where they need real behavioral help eating again, or is this coming later in the recovery journey? What is that spectrum?
2: Yeah, eating disorders are very vast, and we have different ways that we approach them. So one of the areas I was working in is outpatient. So outpatient treatment is what we consider less severe. Typically, these are folks who may be getting the diagnosis of an eating disorder for the first time, or these are people who are returning from a higher level of care. And so that could be more of an inpatient or hospitalization setting. And then they, you know, go through that program. And after that program, they make contact with me and typically a nutritionist that is in an outpatient setting. But I've had many colleagues, and I've also supported clients with getting into inpatient facilities. And so I had a lot of clients, for example, and I want to name specifically my Black clients who, when they would come to me, they were in a pretty severe conditions. And then I would support them with getting to the hospital.
1: Got it. Okay. So there are so many kind of parts of this healing journey where you work with clients, and also you have had your own healing journey. And I want to come back to that for a moment and kind of how your growth as a therapist was happening at the same time as you were healing your own relationship with food. You became really interested, especially in ancestral history and the role that ancestors play in how we relate to our bodies and food today. So you did some genetic testing and research, and you traced your family's roots all the way back to Sierra Leone and Gabon, then through the transatlantic slave trade to the Carolinas. So I'm curious about what this process of discovery revealed to you about your ancestors' relationship with food.
2: Yeah. Wow. It was such an emotional experience.
1: Yeah.
2: You know, what I found when I specifically started looking at the food roots was, you know, that my family did settle in the Carolinas, and they've been there for generations and centuries now. And a lot of what we were doing was really cultivating and in a good relationship with the land. And so this was post-enslavement. And so a lot of what we would do is have a really reciprocal relationship with land, where we knew about moving in alignment with the seasons and how to farm and how to hunt. And also beyond that, when we get into like before the transatlantic slave trade, there was also this history, especially in Sierra Leone, of it being known as the Rice Coast. So a lot of folks who were enslaved were bought over from Sierra Leone because they were known to be able to cultivate and harvest rice. And so rice is something that I even have a deep relationship now as I think about the nourishment that it provides, as I think about the proteins and, you know, the type of grain and the way it's cultivated. And so that's something that's really stood out to me that I've carried with me until now. And so my sister actually recently bought this book, and it's specifically for Sierra Leone, and it has all of these recipes and different drinks and things like that that you can make. And she gifted it to my grandmother for her birthday. And I told her, I'm like, I want a copy as well, too.
1: I love that.
2: So, you know, I'm looking forward to that coming for me.
1: I mean, when you say all of this, one of the things that I hear that's interesting is like marking these moments of really strong connection that your ancestors did have with the land, with particular foods like rice. But you are looking at this history when you're in a moment of trying to understand your own disconnection to food. Mm-hmm. So I'm curious about how you think about that. Like, how did understanding your ancestors' deeper connection to food help you think about your own personal disconnection?
2: Yeah, it gave me a sense of pride because I think for so long, specifically when I think about the systemic messages around Black food, there's so much negativity associated with Black food being unhealthy or Black food being bad. And so these were messages that I grew up hearing a lot about my particular cultural foods. And so I learned, especially when I got to college, to start to disconnect and distance myself from those foods. But when I was starting this process of reclaiming my own relationship to food and exploring, you know, where the disconnect happened, I started to notice, even as I was looking into my ancestors, this deeper pride of saying to myself, wow, like these are people who have went through the unimaginable and were able to carry these plants, to carry these roots with them through those experiences to this new land. And so it gave me a deeper sense of connection to food, even while I was still healing through these other bigger systemic conditions around feeling that my body was not good enough. Even as I was still healing through that, I was also pulling from this other level that was allowing for me to feel those areas of emptiness with something that was more powerful, with something that was more encouraging, was something that just gave me a deeper sense of self.
1: I'm curious to talk about the genetics piece of this. You mentioned that you did ancestry testing, which kind of gave you some of the raw information to understand where your family had been and where it planted roots. But there's also, I mean, a lot of emerging research about epigenetics and how kind of trauma can be transmitted genetically from generation to generation. So as you kind of put those things together, were there any links that you uncovered about how generational trauma might affect how disordered eating shows up in Black communities?
2: Absolutely. So epigenetics was something that I've always been interested in even before I got to grad school. And when I was a psychology undergrad major, one of the things that stood out to me was the study about mice. So there was a researcher who studied mice and their exposure to this scent called cherry blossom. And so what they found was that they created this negative association with the smell cherry blossom. And what they found was that that negative association that the grandparents had around cherry blossom showed up as well in their grandchildren. Hmm. And that was, you know, without the grandchildren having any exposure to negativity, it was solely once the grandchildren smelled that cherry blossom, they had that negative association. And they've done many studies outside of that to show that the experiences, for example, that our mothers have in the womb impact three generations forward, because we're also holding the eggs of our grandchildren. If that is what's happening, and we've done that study to prove that, what does that look like for folks who were enslaved? What does that look like for the nervous systems of those of us who never had the opportunity to receive therapy? What does that look like for those of us who are just now getting to this century after having all of those years of intergenerational and epigenetic trauma? One of the things I was studying was that during those times that a lot of us were significantly undernourished. So throughout the transatlantic, you know, folks were significantly undernourished. They were giving the bare minimum to eat. And then that continued throughout the plantation system. And then when, you know, we had systems like redlining that separated neighborhoods and created food deserts, that continued to happen too. And so it made me think, when we talk about health issues in Black communities, you know, we talk a lot about disparities, but where are these disparities truly coming from? Is it coming from that we have been significantly undernourished and also given poor access to food for generations and generations and generations that then does contribute to health issues? Because we do know stress in the body leads to inflammation, and inflammation is a precursor to other chronic conditions, whether that is heart disease or diabetes or high blood pressure or hypertension. These conditions that we often see in higher rates in Black communities, and we often just look at the bodies of Black folks and say, oh, it's just because you're unhealthy. It's just because you're in a larger body. You just need to diet and exercise more. But when we look at the studies, what we see is that our communities have faced a lot of these markers for inflammation and trauma and stress that have been internalized for generations without receiving the adequate support that we need.
1: So as you're talking, I'm kind of imagining you, like I have these like three images of you. I have the you who is, you know, doing this deep dive research, trying to understand your ancestors. I have the you that is in clinic with folks and hearing stories from Black women that reflect some of your own experiences. And then I have the you that is trying to change your own personal relationship with food, given both of these other things. Like, is there a moment or a story where you feel like things started to gel together for you, where you were actually seeing and able to make shifts in your own relationship to food as you integrated all of this?
2: Yeah. After grad school, I actually worked in college counseling for 3 to 4 more years. And then I decided to leave and move to Washington, D.C. And I was living by myself. And that was the first time that I chose to date myself. I was single at the time. And a big part of that looked like creating more healthier routines for myself. And so getting more adequate sleep, waking up in the morning with meditation, being intentional about my yoga practice, and making sure that I was fully nourishing my body. And so in that experience, I took a lot of time to slow down. I took a lot of time to really tune in and get to the root of what are the issues that I'm facing? And like, let me gain more self-awareness around how do I start to really shift, you know, the person that I am today to be the person that I want to be. And so it required for me to really slow down, to take my time, to notice those signals when my body said, I'm hungry, and not just like bypass those signals, but to really listen and say, I'm hungry in this moment. What do I need to get up and do right now? Do I have yogurt in the refrigerator? Am I like craving a yogurt? I need to go get my yogurt. Do I need to cook? And at that time, I was using this food subscription, HelloFresh, which really saved my life because I wasn't like the best cook, but it gave me this introductory experience into really starting to like cook meals and, you know, have more adequate nourishment. And so I had a consistent practice of ordering from them every single week. And so it just created this opportunity for me to be in this deeper relationship to self. And I started to integrate all of these pieces from the research side, so this very academic, educational side, to the work I was doing with my clients, and then also my own personal journey. I was able to start to like weave those things together as I slowed down and started my own healing journey and got really serious about that.
1: I think one of the things that's so tricky about food and disordered eating is that food is everywhere. Eating is such a big part of how we engage with each other culturally. It's something we need to do every single day to survive. So while you're doing all of this deep work and creating these new rhythms for yourself, you're still in a lot of spaces where people are relating to food really differently. You tell some interesting stories in the book about this experience of sitting at a table with your girlfriends and kind of being aware of how you all are reading each other's bodies. And it's such a relatable scene because I think there is this, like, food is not just a solo thing. It's something that is shared and communal. So how, like, what was it like to kind of build this awareness in yourself, but then also be out in the world? Like, how did it shape your friendships and your ability to be with other people?
2: It really allowed for me to align with people who had shared values. And so around that time, I had already started to speak pretty vocally on social media about body positivity, about food justice, about anti-oppression. And so what I was finding is that I was already aligning with people who shared those similar values. And so I was kind of replacing, you know, some of the relationships that were a little bit more toxic for me, or even relationships that I had set boundaries around that were immovable to those boundaries. And so what I found is that when I would go out to these experiences, I was the example. And I think people were shocked and surprised to see how easy it looked for me. But I want to name and say it wasn't easy. Yeah. It wasn't easy to be the person who is countercultural, if you want to say. And I noticed for a lot of folks, I think they had this idea of me as being pretty radical. And so a lot of folks even started to distance themselves from me because they had this idea of me being this very radical anti-diet type of person.
1: Well, what was that like for you to kind of be on the receiving end of some of that distance?
2: Honestly, it was painful. Folks who did distance themselves from me, they didn't see also that it was beyond me taking on these new ideas. What I was doing was having this bigger mission for what does liberation and healing look like for all bodies. And so for me, it also felt like this kind of rejection around the work that I was doing, you know, around the choices that I was making. And so I've been working with myself around the grief and the pain around, you know, don't take it so personally. That's something I try to tell myself is don't take it so personally. Recognize that everybody's in their experience and journey. They're entitled to that. And they may come to this space and they may not, but you have to continue the journey that you're on. And I will say over the years, I've had a couple folks who have returned back to me and said, wow, like I read your book and it's inspired me. Or I've seen some shifts in the social media content of some of my friends who were once very much into diet culture. And I'm like, I don't even need the credit, but I will just say I'm noticing the things.
1: We We're going to take a quick break. Then we'll jump into Alicia's practices for tuning out the noise of weight loss messaging. And we'll hear about how moving to Mexico has led her to reflect on what the U.S. can do better in eating disorder treatment. We'll be right back.

0: This episode of Embodied discusses disordered eating. If you'd like to listen later, you can find this conversation in your podcast feed, wherever you like to listen.
1: This is Embodied. I'm Anita Rao. Alicia McCullough started the journey to healing from disordered eating almost a decade ago, but it's not over.
2: I want folks to know that when I talk about this work, I never talk about it as a space of arrival.
1: Alicia's personal work and professional career as a licensed mental health therapist led her to interrogate how systemic racism and generational trauma affect Black women's bodies. Digging deep into her own ancestral history and learning to reattune to her body's cues has helped her develop a new relationship with food. But she is still living, like we all are, in a culture with strict messaging around what a healthy body looks like. So I wanted to know how Alicia finds healing in this wider context.
2: I don't think that, you know, a part of us living this life is that we arrive at these perfect places. I think that we're always in progress. And even when we think we arrive, what I've noticed over time is that the next level or layer just opens up and you're like, okay, I have more work to do. And so for me, what I've experienced is that level of I have more work to do. And so even though I'm not consistently counting calories, I'm not, you know, monitoring my weight, what I have noticed is that as I've gotten older, that my body has shifted and changed. I have a lot of hormonal changes that, you know, are consistently happening. And, you know, my body responds to those things. And so then it's like, okay, what does my body need in this moment, you know, in order for me to feel nourished or in order for me to feel like I'm taking care of myself adequately? And so one of the things I think about is, especially dealing with a lot of hormonal changes, is that sometimes I'll be super hungry and I'm like, oh my goodness, I just ate. Like, why am I hungry again? What's going on? And then I realize, oh goodness, like my body's needing more food. But I might have that, you know, past perspective or that outdated script of, okay, you just ate, you just need to wait until dinner. And I really have to work through that and say, I shouldn't have to restrict myself. If my body's saying I'm hungry now, it's okay for me to identify what exactly is my body hungry for, firstly. And so it could be, okay, I want an apple or some grapes. It could be, I'm ready to get some pizza. Or it could be, you know, I'm really craving community and I really need to get on a call with one of my good friends and have a conversation. Or, you know, I really could use like a hug from my partner, you know, and so really getting clear around what is it that my body needs in this exact moment and then seeing if I can meet that need. And sometimes it's, you know, not available. Sometimes like my partner's not home or I'm not able to access a friend. And then it's saying, well, what's the deeper experience that I'm having? Loneliness? Okay, let's talk about the loneliness, right? Like, let's pull out the journal and write about what you're experiencing in this loneliness. What does loneliness feel like in your body? Where is it at? And what does that experience need in order for it to be felt and released? And so sometimes for me, that could be getting up and doing a movement activity, whether that's yoga or even in somatic therapy, we talk a lot about shaking out the body as a way of releasing emotions. And so sometimes it's shaking out the body and then I finish that and I'm like, oh my God, that's exactly what I needed. And sometimes like I do that and I'm still like, I'm still hungry.
1: Yeah.
2: And I need to get some food.
1: Well, I mean, it's interesting, you know, to hear you talk about this, like building this intuition and being able to kind of listen to your body and learn your cues. And there is a whole movement we've talked about on the show about intuitive eating and how to kind of learn your body's signals. But that, I mean, the discussion of intuitive eating is also happening at the same time that there is a rise in weight loss drugs like Ozempic, which basically override a lot of your body's cues and kind of change the signals of how you're feeling in terms of hunger and fullness. And there is a lot of new societal pressure around thinness because of Ozempic. So I'm like, how are you making sense of this idea of like, what does it mean to listen to your body when now there are all of these drugs that eliminate hunger cues? And like, how does that fit into this whole conversation?
2: Yeah. And I know those are super prevalent worldwide, but specifically in the United States, there's a lot of conversations on weight loss drugs. And I mean, even when I get on social media, a lot of, you know, folks that were originally a part of these like body positive or body liberation movements have now like significantly lost weight as a result of being on these medications. And so in a lot of ways, it's very discouraging to experience that and to see that. And at the same time, something I've been very mindful about and I feel very lucky is that I don't live in the States anymore. So I don't feel like the heavy impact of like those messages. And at the same time, because I'm still seeing it on social media, I'm very mindful of, as I'm seeing this post or as I'm seeing this person, what is happening in my body? Hmm. And so I have a practice now where as I'm scrolling social media, if I see something that's activating for me, I will pause and check in and say, okay, I saw this celebrity, for example, who once was, you know, a very strong advocate for our bodies being, you know, a space of love and acceptance, and they were in a larger body. And now, you know, they've shifted that because they are on, you know, this medication of Ozempic or something else. What's happening for me? And I'll notice, I'll say, I feel a sense of betrayal. And I sit with that and I'm like, well, why do you feel the betrayal? Like, you don't know this person. Like, why do you feel that? And it's like, what is that reminding you of? And I sit with it and I'm like, it reminds me, you know, of a time where, you know, I had a sense of solidarity with someone and they made me feel as if I was alone, or they made me feel as if they were not here for me when we were in the same fight together. And so, you know, I get to the root of it, but I also just want to name, outside of my own internal work, you know, we are in a system where Ozempic and these other weight loss drugs have just been so glorified in society. And so it can feel so easy for folks that are listening to say, well, the next time I'm at my doctor's office, I'm going to request to be on a med, you know. And I want folks to know, like, you know what your body needs and you know what feels good for your body. And I know there's so much pressure to have to change yourself, but you are perfect just the way you are. And you also have choice. And so you get to make the decisions that help you feel good in your body. And I think that's important to share, because even as I've been on this journey, I've moved away from this idea that if people don't believe the same way I believe, that they're a problem, and more into, this work is about creating choice and liberation. And so my goal is just to provide as much information as possible. And whatever folks decide to do with that information is totally their choice. Like, that's what I want folks to have, is just access to make the decisions that are best for them.
1: You mentioned that you no longer live in the United States. In 2024, you left the U.S. to move to Mexico. I'm curious about how moving to a new country has shaped your thinking around how eating disorders are talked about and treated in the United States.
2: Honestly, moving away have shifted everything for me in regards to my mindset about everything. But specifically when I talk about eating disorders or body image, I am lucky to live in an area that is on the beach. So I live in Playa del Carmen, Mexico. And everybody's walking around in bikinis. It doesn't matter what their body size is, what their shapes are. It's so hot that it would be irrational to wear anything else but that. And so most times when I'm seeing folks, it's bikinis or shorter skirts or dresses. And I see people in all body sizes and shapes just like proudly and confidently moving in their body and embracing themselves. And it's not like a culture of so much shame around, for example, in the States, or even the way I was raised, there was a lot of shame around like nakedness or the body just being seen in its like authentic expression. But when I go to like spas, or when I go to like, you know, different experiences like women's spas, like I think about that being the main thing, I'm always just seeing women walking around just freely. And it's like, okay, like you're just walking around freely and confident, and you're not feeling shame or hiding your body. And so it's encouraged me to also take up some of those values. It just feels like I'm not so like weighed down in the way that I felt in the States. And there's a lot of other factors that contribute to why I feel that way, especially as a Black woman living here. It just feels that I can just exist without the way that I look or my presentation being demonized or labeled as negative. I can just move through the world just as myself without all of these extra layers put onto me. And so that has been a space of freedom. And I'll also just name, when I do go to my providers here, I'm never like shamed for my weight. Like, yes, they take my weight and they write it down, but I'm never told like, oh, you're too big, or, you know, you need to lose weight. Like, it's just like a measurement that they take, but it's not like a part of the conversation necessarily. It's just like, you know, other parts of like, how are you feeling and what are you eating? Like, do you feel good about what you're eating? Let's do your blood work. If your blood work comes back well, that's great, you know? And so those are the type of conversations that we're having, and not so much about this like aesthetic component.
1: That's really interesting that you're naming changes that you're even seeing in the medical system, which is, you know, one part of this whole spectrum of how eating disorders are talked about and treated. And there's obviously so many, you know, ways that can look, but kind of from your vantage point, having had access to both of these healthcare systems, having had some space to reflect on how you've seen eating disorder treatment function in the U.S., what are some of the shifts that you'd like to see that you think would move toward a more healing model, going back to this idea of looking at really the causes of eating disorders and healing them both on an individual and systemic level?
2: So one of the things I think that we have to just have a widespread conversation about is that eating disorders don't have a look. And so I think once we debunk the idea that eating disorders, for example, are solely a white girl illness, particularly those who are in thin bodies, then we can really open up the conversation and see eating disorders or eating imbalances impact all bodies. And so I think we have to first start there. We also have to get into, you know, what are the symptoms? And so I've laid out throughout my book a lot of the ways that eating disorders present differently for Black folks and how it's just really layered when we talk about things like, you know, our hair texture. Like earlier in our conversation, I was talking about getting perms, and I was getting perms in my hair because the hair texture that organically grows out of my hair is very curly. Hair was considered unruly and disorderly in society. And so what I felt the pressure to do since the age of 5 was to start getting perms to straighten my hair. My mom, you know, got me my first perm at 5 years old. And those are the conversations that I think are important to have as well, because I thought my hair was falling out because of the perms, but it was because I was under eating. But there's the link there, you know, between this idea of me trying to make myself feel more presentable or more in alignment with Westernized or Eurocentric culture by straightening my hair. And so that's a conversation too, is the ways in which we are consistently, especially for those of us who are Black, Indigenous, and people of color, we are consistently doing things in order to distance ourselves from our cultures and communities from a systemic level. And so I think the conversations in our offices also have to be, you know, tell me about what your experience is like being in your body. Tell me about your experience with your hair. Do you feel that, for example, you know, you are treated the same way as your lighter skinned counterparts when we talk about the conversation of colorism? I think there's so many layers that Black communities are also experiencing on top of the food things that contribute to why we restrict our food, because we think, oh, well, one of the things I can do is change my body. I can't change my skin tone. I can't change my hair texture necessarily. I can't, you know, change, you know, my eye color or my nose shape or whatever the case might be, but I can do this. And so I think that's why there's this strong buy-in. And I think our providers have to be aware that there are these other systemic factors that are impacting our ability to be in our body and start asking those questions. One, getting awareness of it, and then starting to ask those questions so we can have a holistic scope of what someone is experiencing when they come into our offices.
1: We started this conversation really rooted in your family's story and how that informed your relationship with food. We talked about your mom and your grandmother, their experiences of diets and dieting. I'm curious about the shifts that you've seen in your own family in terms of views on body and eating as you've gone on your own journey.
2: You know, it feels so inspiring that a big part of my journey wasn't to really like teach or talk down or convince anyone. It was just me living out my truth and, you know, really hoping that my truth resonated and allowed shifts to happen in other people. And so, you know, even with my own mom, what I love is that we can have conversations now where she will call me and say, I had a doctor's appointment today and my doctor, you know, said this thing to me about my weight and I was able to speak up for myself. You know, that brings me so much joy when I hear her say that she spoke up for herself, or even when she tells me that she noticed something, you know, maybe in a coworker or a client who says something problematic about, you know, bodies or food. And she's like, yeah, that's exactly what you talked about in your book. And I'm like, yes, I'm glad that you noticed that. You know, so that feels really good for me. And I will say, and I just want to be transparent, that everyone's not on board. So, you know, everyone hasn't been on board in my family, and that's okay too. I honor that the work that I've done will reach the folks that are ready to receive it. And, you know, the folks that don't, like, that's okay too. Like, at least the needle has moved just a little for there to be an opening to a different thought.
1: You end your book with the assertion that healing from eating imbalances is possible, which I feel like is honestly a pretty bold assertion in this moment and in this age and in this, you know, billions of dollars of diet culture. So what makes you believe that? And is there an example from your own life that really grounds you in the belief that it is possible?
2: So as I said, you know, I'm still in the process of, there are times where thoughts come up of, you know, should I eat this or should I get another meal? But I don't think that is an indication of a lack of healing. I think that's actually an indication of healing. A big part of what I've learned through the years of studying the work of healing is that healing is not the absence of problems. It's not the absence of questions or doubts. Healing essentially is an opportunity for us to return back to ourselves with more awareness so that we can show up more wholly within our own bodies. I think we all can get to a place where we're more conscious about the relationship we have with our bodies, that we're asking our bodies more questions, and that we're listening more to our bodies more than we're just reacting. And so that's what I feel like is possible for a lot of us in relationship to our food, that we can slow down and we can have the conversations with ourselves of, what do I need in this moment? You know, is my body craving something? How do I meet that need? And if I'm not able to meet that need in this moment, can I have the conversation with my body, much like I would have with a child of, I'm not able to do this at this moment, but I will be able to go get this thing in maybe, you know, 30 minutes or a little bit later in the day. Is there something else we can do to meet the need while I'm not able to meet it in this moment? And so it's creating a relationship of trust with your body, where your body knows that, okay, I'm sending signals, you're listening, you're responding, I can trust you now. And that's the way I want folks to show up, is in this relationship of trusting and feeling a sense of more wholeness.
1: 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Nina Scott is our intern, Jenny Lawson, our technical director, and Amanda Magnus, our regular editor. 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
6: Hey, I'm Garvey Bailey, sitting in for Tom Power. Welcome to Q. Imagine you're 7 years old, on stage at the Billboard Music Awards, playing your little heart out. Stevie Wonder is there, so is Joni Mitchell and Coolio, and all the stars of the late 90s. No pressure. The story of renowned violinist Vijay Gupta's life goes from child prodigy to Oprah Winfrey to symphonies and eventual burnout. He's here to tell us about his unlikely path back to loving music. Plus, Derek Starlight is a puppeteer and comedian. His work appears on Fraggle Rock, among others. But his latest project is a memoir about homelessness in Alberta, and he's here to tell us all about it right here on Q.

0: You're listening to Q from CBC on public radio in the United States and across North America on Sirius XM 169. I'm Garby Bailey, sitting in for Tom Power. Have you ever come across some of those people who just seem destined to do great things? Like the kid in school who was smarter than everybody else or more talented. More likely than not, that kid is getting a huge push from the adults in their life. And that pressure to be the best can be hard for a little head and a little heart to handle. Now, if you also happen to be the child of immigrants, that pursuit of excellence can feel even more intense. You grow up hearing about the risk and the investment and the stakes being so high. The world-renowned violinist Vijay Gupta owes his success to his striving immigrant parents. But those parents were also the source of the pressure that led to Vijay losing his passion for music. The pressure on the prodigy to make both his and his parents' dream come true was way too much. Things got dark for Vijay. But before the darkness, there was Vijay, the little kid. He was a type of kid who seemed, well, like I said, destined for greatness. He performed at Carnegie Hall when he was just 8 years old. He appeared on the Oprah Winfrey Show and went to college. I said college at 13. Then a few years later, at 19, he made history as the youngest member of the Los Angeles Philharmonic. But here's the thing about kids who are forced to grow up really, really fast. It's impossible to keep that speed forever. And eventually, Vijay Gupta hit a wall. He burnt out and he lost his way. His new memoir is called Restrung, and it's about how he found joy and he found purpose again. Not by playing concert halls, but performing on Skid Row in Los Angeles. Hello.
1: Hi, Garvia. Thanks so much for having me.
0: It's wonderful to have you. I'm going to just jump right out of the box with my first question. The Cracker Jack box, to be exact. One of the first things I learned from your book is that you can make a violin out of a Cracker Jack box, a ruler, and a twig. Now, this was the first violin that you ever played, and your dad made it for you. Why do you think he put that into your hand?
1: I think it's partially a toy, partially a pacifier, partially, you know. My dad emigrated to the U.S. from Bengal, from the city of Kolkata. And for a long time, he was, you know, worked odds and ends jobs in New York City. He was a baggage handler at JFK. He delivered packages across New York City. And then he started a travel agency for his own people. And at some point, he had a

0: accomplished what we would consider the American dream. He hired white people to build his house for
1: Wow.
0: him. And so we had this Irish father and son duo that was like laying tile in the basement, and these guys used to sing to me. And I would just sing back to them because I was singing all the time. And they were the people who said to my dad, "You need to get this kid violin lessons." And so then I would just follow my dad around, and he was my best friend when I was a 3 or 4 year old kid. I'd wanted nothing more than to be like my father. And so I think just to put something in my hands as I followed him around the house, singing Paul Simon's Graceland, he made me my first violin. And then eventually I started taking Suzuki violin lessons, and we were off to the races from there.
1: See, you were the tender age of 4 years old when you started taking violin lessons. You had perfect pitch. And after a few months, you had a violin teacher who told you, "You're going to need to find someone else to teach you because you might be beyond me." And I wonder how your parents and reacted to that news. What was the feeling? Because I think that immigrants' parents, when they hear something that's kind of out of the box, it's either reject it, run away in fear, or I don't know, ask your pastor. I don't know. But what was the feeling when that news came to them? What did they do?
0: I think it was my parents who felt rejected. They
1: Oh.
0: felt in somehow, some way that the teacher who said that to me was, "Well, you know, if you want your kid to be a wunderkind, then go to New York City." And it was almost this kind of like dismissal, this challenge that, you know, you're either going to follow the method, and the sort of perceived brilliance and talent is a thing that has to be kind of worked out of your kid, or if you really want to, then go and do this impossible thing. And in a way, my parents were always striving to meet the impossible. And I think it took me years to realize that the life that they were trying to live for themselves in New York, immigrants from Kolkata and India, felt impossible to them. So then the life that they wanted to accomplish for their kids, well, it didn't matter if that was impossible because they had already survived the impossible. And so then the sort of encouragement and the training, and then later the pressure and the expectation and obligation that gets attached to a young person, becomes me carrying forward my parents' own will to survive.
1: So they wanted this for you, but for them as well. By age 7, you were in a special program at Juilliard, one of the most famous music schools in the world. And you say that at Juilliard, you were, this is a quote that breaks my heart, frankly, you were learning how to unlearn joy. So what exactly was happening there?
0: Playing the violin is an incredibly difficult and demanding thing. And as with anything that we strive to get better at, there is a time where it stops feeling fun. There's a time where, as we're starting to develop the technique, we're being introduced to rigor. Now, when that rigor is sort of, you know, compounded with expectation and obligation, it can start to feel punitive. And so one of the very first orchestra conductors I had was this brilliant man. He was one of the first ever hires of the famous Leonard Bernstein in the New York Philharmonic. He had retired from a decades-long career in the New York Philharmonic, and he was the conductor of the like under 10s orchestra at Juilliard Pre-College. This was the pre-college chamber orchestra. And he had this very severe, almost dictatorial method of conducting, but it was also the rigor that was required to get 89-year-olds to play Schubert or Dvorak together. And we did it. But the cost was that he could single us out in rehearsal and say, "Nope, you don't know the bowings. Nope, you haven't practiced," and then make us play alone. So, and then behind us in the ring of the orchestras, all of our parents watching and judging and comparing us to each other. And so I remember just being consumed with fear that if I made a single mistake, that I was going to let my parents down, let my teachers down, let the music down. And then, when you're holding that kind of tension and practicing to simply not mess up, with every note you play, how on earth can you enjoy that? How on earth can you come back to that place of softness and curiosity and true play that playing music is supposed to be?
1: Mm-hmm. Is it possible to be great without that? Like, without losing the joy? Is there a world where the two can coexist, where you can be amazing and great and rigorous, but still maintain joy?
0: I really feel like this is a both and not a binary question.
1: Okay.
0: I feel like there are ways in which I started to understand, even as a young person, that the rigor of technique was actually making me a better player. That I was able to understand more of the joy and more of the awe. But that took several decades to come back to. That took a good amount of therapy to realize, right? That took also finding new motivations. Mm-hmm. I think classical music, or the music that we call classical, needs a new why. It needs a new series of intentions. That the intention behind the music we call classical or art music of any kind is that, oh, this is like haute cuisine or haute couture, that it's a thing that we put on a stage, we elevate it, we make it excellent and therefore excise it from real engagement with people. And yet this is music that was always written by aching, longing people who wanted to express some aspect of their humanity. So now, as someone who is asking these questions in a new way, how does that joy or the practice of joy become devotion, right? So the practice of my technique is not one of punitive perfection, but one where I'm able to simply touch the violin and worship the instrument. And that's the purpose of technique now.

0: 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You're listening to Q, more of my conversation with violinist Vijay Gupta after this.
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0: This is Q. I'm Garby Bailey. You're in the middle of my conversation with the violinist Vijay Gupta. Vijay was just talking about whether you can be really great at your art without intense discipline and intense pressure. Vijay was a serious musician from a very young age. He started playing violin when he was 4, and before he was even a teenager, he was already performing on some pretty big stages. In fact, one of his first paid gigs was playing alongside one of the most famous rappers of his time. Here's the next part of Vijay's story. So you get better and better and better. And your dad goes on this mission to promote you as a child prodigy. And he wrote letters to the media about you. And he gets a call back from the Oprah Winfrey Show. And that led you to be doing your first paid performance. I want you to just take a listen to this, okay?

0: Vijay Gupta. What are we listening to right there?
1: We're listening to the 1995 Billboard Awards, and the number one song that year was Gangsta's Paradise with Coolio and LV. And you're also hearing in the violin part me as a little, God, that was 1995, so I must have been 7 or 8 years old. And that show was introduced by Jon Stewart, and Kenny G was just on stage, and they had the Goo Goo Dolls there, and I think Joni Mitchell got a Lifetime.
0: What?
1: And I'm seven, and I don't understand any of this. And all I'm thinking about is my dad, who's backstage, standing behind the thick curtains of all different kinds of smoke that's coming out of dressing rooms.
0: Of course.
1: With a camera dangling from his wrist, waiting to take a picture of me and the special guest that night, who was Stevie Wonder. And I had no idea who Stevie Wonder was. I had no idea. And my dad told me, when you see this man, I'm going to tap him on the shoulder and you're going to say he's your favorite artist of all time.
0: Oh, no.
1: Yeah. And, you know, it was like what I realize now is my dad was so hungry to matter himself. Yeah. He was so hungry for his own validation. He had family in India who he was trying to prove himself to all the time. He had people in the States who he was trying to prove himself to all the time. So if he could show them a picture of little me with Stevie Wonder, then maybe he would matter.
0: So he actively orchestrated these moments, which is, I don't know, I think that's a deep love, but it's a deep longing from him, you know, which is really, it's a really interesting part of your story, I think, that kind of permeates throughout. So this is your first paid gig, your Billboard gig. To this day, do you have any idea how much you were paid? Or like, how did your parents handle all that? Where did they tell you that money was going?
1: No, they told me very succinctly that they were going to open an account and keep the money safe for me.
0: Okay.
1: And at the time, my mother was working as a bank teller at the Hudson Valley Federal Credit Union in Newburgh, New York, and they opened a joint bank account. And to this day, I still have no idea how much I made.
0: Oh my goodness. Okay. Now, fast forward to 19 years old, you became the youngest ever musician to join the Los Angeles Philharmonic, and there's a front page article about you in the LA Times. But below the surface of all this happening, you were stressed out. Like, it was a struggle. Like, things were not easy. And I just wonder how a 19-year-old is coping with this kind of pressure.
1: Badly.
0: Badly.
1: You know, I started going to college when I was 13. And then I started going to a second college when I was 15. Then I did my master's in music starting when I was 17 years old. And by the time that I was this very young person surrounded by people who were not only 2 or 3 feet taller than me, but who I was always trying to impress and never felt like I could belong to, I just performed all the time.
0: Oh.
1: So well that I forgot that I was performing. And so my entire life became a performance. And what was also happening at the same time is that my father's travel agency was failing, because 9/11 had happened and Priceline.com had happened, and some of my dad's best clients, who were Sikh gas station owners, were beaten to an inch of their lives and they went back to India.
0: Wow.
1: And then I land one of the best paying orchestra jobs in the country on my first ever audition. And what I didn't realize is that I'm now still supporting the family, because my LA Phil paycheck is going into that Hudson Valley Federal Credit Union account.
0: Mm-hmm.
1: And now I'm the sole provider for our family. And so at this point in time, I'm not 19 going on 23, I'm 19 going on 50, because the next youngest person in the section that I'm playing in joined the orchestra the year I was born. This is the time where the wonder of music sort of goes out the window for me. And it's not to cast aspersions on a great Philharmonic, but I had never had a job before. And I didn't know that jobs were work, and that work was boring, you know, and that work was hard. And so here I am, playing four concerts a week on stage at the Hollywood Bowl or at Walt Disney Concert Hall. And I've never played this much music in my entire life. And after 2 weeks of being in the orchestra, my shoulders are burning. My back is burning. I'm in constant pain. And I'm still a teenager. And so the way I'm coping is by eating a lot of fast food. And then starting to drink a lot more than I need to drink, and thinking about, fantasizing, dreaming about what I'm going to eat and drink after concerts, because I'm in so much physical pain when I'm on stage.
0: It's the soothing, you self-soothing through whatever means you could find, it sounds like.
1: That was the lesson that I was taught as a very young child. That you can push yourself, we all can push ourselves beyond our limits as long as there's ice cream and cheeseburgers and cake or masala dosa on the other end. And so that became my light at the end of the tunnel, and this becomes an addiction.
0: Wow. You know, around the time that you're in the Los Angeles Philharmonic, you're around 19, around that time, you met a man named Nathaniel Ayers. And Nathaniel, like you, was at Juilliard, but he dropped out of Juilliard after developing schizophrenia. And there he was, living on the streets. And he wants violin lessons from you.
1: Yeah. So Nathaniel had sort of joined part of the LA Philharmonic family. There were members in the LA Phil, or sometimes even soloists like Yo-Yo Ma, who would come play with the Phil and recognize Nathaniel. Mm. And so there was this small family of people who would just go and jam with him. And these were the same people in the orchestra who had kind of adopted me as the 19-year-old sort of like freak prodigy kid who was still living with his dad. And so Nathaniel asked me one day after a performance of Beethoven's Fourth Symphony at Walt Disney Concert Hall, how I practiced the 16th note passage work in the last movement. I didn't know how to tell him about what to do, so I just pulled out my violin. And in fact, at the time, we were in a bowling alley in Glendale celebrating Nathaniel's birthday, except it wasn't Nathaniel's birthday, it was the day of Beethoven's birthday, because Nathaniel loved Beethoven, and he just wanted to talk to me about Beethoven. And suddenly, I had this person who was as animated about the love of music as I was. And there was this kind of, you know, unabashed love for music that Nathaniel was sustained by that I was starting to lose contact with. Mike, when I would want to talk to my LA Phil colleagues about, oh my God, can you believe the voice leading in that, you know, second movement of a Brahms? They'd be like, chill, dude. Like, come on. Like, we have to play four symphonies a week. Like, keep it in your pants, please. But Nathaniel wanted to talk about this. Yeah. And he was animated and sustained by it. And so I finally had a friend in this person. And eventually, I think I was just sort of like invited by him to come visit him wherever he was and to make music with him and to play with him. And suddenly I had this language that I could share with a man who had spent 2 decades living in the Second Street Tunnel and who was speaking the language of Beethoven, which was a language that we shared.
0: So this introduces you to other people living on Skid Row, people that might also want to access music. I understand that you started performing, offering to perform at places like shelters and mental health facilities. And the reactions you got from these audiences are memorable to you and different from what you're used to with the Philharmonic, I would imagine. Oh, yeah.
1: You know, I started by cold calling clinics and shelters, and people thought it was a prank phone call. They would say, oh, you want to bring your Philharmonic here? No one likes that kind of music. No one wants to hear that kind of music here. And what I didn't realize is I might be talking to someone who had just spent the night holding a person who was recovering from a 7-year heroin addiction. Or even more tragically, had held someone as they passed away on the streets, which happens throughout downtown Los Angeles. So I didn't realize that I was asking these people to now coordinate entertainment, that I was going to be the special event. But some of the social workers relented. And I'll never forget the first time we went to downtown Skid Row Department of Mental Health on Maple Avenue in downtown Los Angeles. And just for context, Skid Row is this 50 square block area of downtown LA, less than a mile away from Walt Disney Concert Hall. And it's the epicenter of homelessness in America today. On any given night, upwards of 11,000 people can be sleeping on the streets just of downtown Los Angeles. And my string quartet of LA Phil members walks in, and we start playing a Beethoven string quartet, and three or four phrases into the music, a woman punches her hand like 6 inches from my face, because we're sitting in a basement conference room, and she keeps her hand up the entire time we're playing, and there are just tears streaming down her face. And the minute we finish the first movement, she explodes out of her chair and she says, "How did you know that this music is my story?" Huh. And she just starts saying, and she starts singing phrases from the music, saying, "Oh, well, you know, when you played this, this was like when I used to make up games to hide my baby sister from dad, because when daddy used to drink, you'd become so scary." And she's just going and going and going. And there's this Niagara of emotion coming at me. And I'm looking at the social workers at the back of the room, flashing SOS signals from my eyeballs. And they're all crying.
0: Yeah.
1: Because they had never heard her speak before. And they had been trying to reach her. They'd been trying to talk to her. She'd been coming to the clinic for years. She was resistant to any kind of engagement. She didn't want to talk to anyone. And this was the first time that they were hearing her speak. And after that concert, that's when the social workers said, "Will you please come back and play for us?"
0: Mm.
1: And if I put myself in my own shoes back then, I was humiliated. I felt like this was a mistake. I didn't see the miracle of this moment, because all I was thinking was, this is supposed to be a concert. People are not supposed to talk between the movements of a Beethoven string quartet. What's going on? But I'll never forget, this woman said, "Well, what was happening in this person's life who wrote this music? Because whatever was happening in that person's life is happening to me right now."
0: That's the first part of my conversation with Vijay Gupta, a child prodigy violinist who played Carnegie Hall at 8 years old and joined the Los Angeles Philharmonic at just 19 years old. Coming up, Vijay talks about what happened when he stepped away from that world. He shares why he eventually left the Philharmonic, how he devoted himself to bringing music to Skid Row, and how the people he met there saw past the image of the child prodigy. That's coming up right after this.
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0: I'm Garby Bailey. You're listening to Q. You're in the middle of my conversation with the violinist Vijay Gupta. Vijay was a child prodigy. He started playing when he was only 4 years old. When he was 7 years old, he played the violin part on stage at the Billboard Music Awards alongside Coolio and LV. At 19, he became the youngest ever member of the Los Angeles Philharmonic. But behind all of that, Vijay was struggling with anxiety. He was struggling with burnout, and he was binge eating. For years, he chased the idea of becoming the perfect musician until he realized that perfection had come at the expense of joy. In the first part of our conversation, Vijay was telling me about his turning point. He met Nathaniel Ayers, a former Juilliard student living with schizophrenia on the streets of Los Angeles. Nathaniel's love of Beethoven helped Vijay rediscover something he thought he had lost, that music is not about technical perfection. It's about human connection. And that realization led Vijay to found the nonprofit Street Symphony. But as that new career was taking shape, Vijay Gupta's personal life was falling apart. Here's the rest of our conversation.
1: I am still grappling with the cost of what we call the American dream. Mm-hmm. And oftentimes to parents who have sacrificed so much, the child's dreaming starts to feel like a betrayal. And so I had asked my father to leave the little 600 square foot condo that we lived in together in LA. I fell in love with a white girl. It was not a good relationship. And it ended up falling apart, but perhaps the parents could see it. But I wanted nothing more than to be a person in love. Mm. And this felt like a betrayal to my family, who was already starting to arrange my marriage in India, as their own marriage had been arranged for them. So I keep performing. I keep chasing the spotlight. Meanwhile, my bank account is emptied. I'm starting over. I'm now drinking two or three bottles of wine every single night. I'm stopping at In-N-Out every single night. I'm 115 pounds heavier than I am now. I'm carrying around an entire extra human being's worth of shame and guilt and obligation. And for the first time in my life, I'm not talking to my parents. I'm completely estranged from them. So privately, my life is completely falling apart, and yet I keep pursuing building a nonprofit. I keep pursuing more auditions to move up in the orchestra to become now a concertmaster of an orchestra, because that's what you do when you join an orchestra. I'm pursuing the spotlight. And yet I'm also continuing to be drawn to Skid Row. Mm-hmm. And in Skid Row, people in the audience are starting to see right through me. Because people in Skid Row can see through addiction. People in Skid Row can see when someone's trying to hide from themselves. And so there was a woman who used to come to our concerts. You know, she eventually told me her whole story that, you know, for her, homelessness was a full-time job because she had to take three or four buses all over downtown Los Angeles to stay on the list to get Section 8 housing. And she's explaining this to me. And, you know, she sometimes would put a $20 bill in my pocket after concerts. And this was money that would come out of what's called her GR, her general relief. So that's $221 a month that she had to live on. And she would give $20 to me and say, oh, no, sweetie, this is my concert. This is what I'm going to give to you. Huh. And then she'd hold my hand and she'd say, oh, but what's eating at you, sweetie? What's eating at you, baby? And I would lie to her. I would say, oh, no, I'm fine. Everything's fine. Because I was still the nonprofit executive. I was the soloist. I was the untouchable person who had to remain fixed and in the spotlight. So, you know, it's these kinds of things that starts to happen where I'm actually allowed to not only see, but actually embrace my own shadow in Skid Row for the first time, because I'm allowed to make mistakes there for the first time.
0: Mm-hmm. And you're being seen, it sounds like, for the first time, as something other than just the prodigy, the, you know, the Philharmonic member, all of those things. So during this time, you quit the LA Philharmonic mm-hmm. to follow these passions. You hand back your violin. And when you hand your violin back in, you say in your book that it was like giving back someone else's dream.
1: Yeah.
0: So if the LA Philharmonic was someone else's dream, do you have a sense of what your dream was then? All this time?
1: I love this question. Because dreaming and imagination and visioning a world for ourselves is an ongoing practice. And so often we're held hostage, not only by the dreams of others, but we're held hostage by the dream that we had for ourselves at 25, 30, 35. And our dreams are allowed to change. Our dreams are allowed to end. And I really feel that belonging, true belonging, which is maybe the ache I've had my whole life, that belonging is the longing to be. It's the longing to be seen. It's the longing to be loved. It's the longing to be our whole selves. And so I think the dream that I had been looking for my whole life was a kind of wholeness or an integration, truly a restringing, right? The idea of restrung is actually coming from a poem of the Bengali poet Tagore, whose poetry my mother taught me. And one of his poems says, I've spent my life stringing and unstringing my instrument but the song I came to sing remains unsung. And so pursuing these dreams, pursuing these shadows sometimes, or these fantasies, becomes that stringing and unstringing. But are we really singing? And what are we singing? Mm-hmm. And maybe we just need to hear the song that comes out of us, regardless of where we are, to understand where that song wants us to go next.
0: Mm-hmm.
1: And so now I feel like my life as a musician has finally taught me how to listen to the song that I've always wanted to sing.
0: Oh, I'm so happy for you that you've come to this point. I mean, you know, I think it's weird for someone to say, your life seems so harrowing, but I'm sorry, but your time leading up to this moment, it's a lot.
1: Mm.
0: It's a lot.
1: Mm.
0: Before I let you go, in many ways, this is the story of you finding your sense of joy again. That joy that was unlearned, and getting to feel the wonder that maybe you never got to feel completely as a child. So I'm wondering about tapping into that joy now. Does it come easily when you play? Is it just right there at your fingertips every time you reach for your violin? What's happening with your joy?
1: No, it's not. See, right? No, because, you know, part of being real is that, you know, joy is oftentimes a severe practice, right?
0: Ooh.
1: It's a practice of understanding the cost of decisions, understanding what we actively say no to, and that no always feels like a loss. It's the fierce insistence on joy. I think about that Jack Gilbert poem where he's talking about this kind of defiant joy that amidst a despair, amidst the seduction of hopelessness in our world, joy is a fierce practice. And so joy comes to me in equal parts of walking my dog in the Altadena foothills where I'm lucky enough to live, in reveling in the fact that here's this landscape that's growing back after devastating wildfires. How does that reflect on me in my own internal life now? And so joy is also saying, even when I do not feel joy, I will practice. You know, and that's what this work is, to sit with the consequence of that choice.
0: Yeah. Vijay Gupta, what a joy. It was a joy for me to talk to you. I'll tell you that much. I really appreciate you taking the time today and spending some of this time walking through your life. What a remarkable life. Thank you for the book and thank you for being with us today.
1: My deep honor. Thank you so much, Garbia.
0: Vijay Gupta is a world-renowned violinist. His new memoir, Restrung, is out now.
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0: I'm Garvey Bailey. You're listening to Q. Now, if you grew up watching Sesame Street, you probably thought you were just there for entertainment purposes to watch your pals Elmo and Oscar. What you didn't know was that those furry dudes were fully indoctrinating you with counting and the alphabet, how to be nice and cross the street safely. Really good puppetry can do that. They can be fuzzy Trojan horses for education. And for Derek Starlight, puppets have been lifelong companions. Derek Starlight is a puppeteer and comedian. These days, you can catch his work on the Fraggle Rock reboot on Apple TV+. And while puppetry is Derek's bread and butter, a little over a decade ago, a question started gnawing at him. He grew up near Calgary, and whenever he went to downtown Calgary or Edmonton, he realized that the homeless people he encountered were people that he knew, people he'd grown up with on reserve. They were cousins or kids of family friends. He wanted to learn how and why so many people ended up living in the streets. People he knew to be kind and creative and talented. Basically, people just like him. It's part of Derek's story, which he tells in his new memoir. It's called See Me Street, My Indigenous Homeless Journey. Derek is a member of the Sutna Nation with family ties to the Blackfoot Confederacy. His memoir, See Me Street, is mostly of the time he spent immersed in the world of homelessness in Alberta cities. Derek spoke to Jill Deacon about that project, but they started with the puppets, one of which was patiently sitting next to Derek. Here's their conversation.
1: I've actually been on television for quite some time.
2: Okay, so you're used to the spotlight.
1: Very used to it.
2: Uh-huh. Well, it's my honor to meet you and have you here. And Derek, right back at you, too. And for people who can't see us, that voice of the great Buffalo Warrior is, of course, yours. But tell us more about the puppet, because this is one of your many puppets, and they're actually called Nuppets with an N. Tell me a bit about the Great Buffalo Warrior and about all your Nuppets in general.
3: Okay. Well, the Great Buffalo Warrior, he's from the Blood Tribe, which is southern Alberta. That's where my mother is from. And I'm from the Sutna Nation, which is west of Calgary, and we are Dene people. And so a lot of my puppets, they are made from people who actually I know. And Jim Henson called his characters the Muppets because they're half marionette and half puppet. My characters are called the Nuppets because they're half native and half puppet.
2: Okay, yes, the Great Buffalo Warrior is nodding. And I know you brought along Granny, who's off microphone right now, but we may meet Granny a little bit later. Is she based on a character of someone in your life as well?
3: Yeah, Granny is from Sutna Nation, and she's made after my real-life Granny.
2: Puppets are really, I mean, they've become a career for you, as I mentioned, but I think a lot of us have an early childhood memory of a puppet of some sort. Yours must have been very significant. What, do you remember your first memory of puppets?
3: Yeah. Well, I grew up watching CBC because it's the only channel that would work on the reservation, you know, of Sutna. And so the CBC, you know, they had puppets. We had Friendly Giant and Mr. Dress-Up and Fred Penner. And from 11 to 12, we had Sesame Street. And so my granny, who is very dear to me, she would put us in front of the TV. We didn't go to daycare. We went to granny's house. And when I was like 3 or 4, I used to look outside her window and there'd be the entire city of Calgary there. And I thought Sesame Street was downtown Calgary. And I used to go to my mom, come on, could we go down there? You know, Big Bird's down there, Cookie Monster's down there, Bert and Ernie's there, Kermit the Frog lives there. But, you know, she had a hard time trying to explain to me how far it really was, New York. But when you're 3, the end of the world is Calgary. Mm-hmm. And so she told me if I write a letter to Santa Claus, I'll get all the Muppet characters. And then one morning I woke up for Christmas and then I opened up all my presents and there was this big red box. I remember it very clearly. And I opened it up and there's Kermit the Frog. And he's never left my side, as old as I am, still in my house to this day.
2: I love it.
3: And my first puppet show was that day at Granny's house. I had a Safeway bag and all my Muppets fit in there. And then they told me to do a show. And then I would bring out all the Muppets and try to do a Muppet show. And they absolutely loved it. It was so cute for them. And
2: for you, it was the beginning of a passion that you're still doing, you know, probably not with the Safeway bag, but you're still putting on these shows. You travel the country, often performing for Indigenous audiences. So describe to me what it's like at those events, because it's quite different than, you know, working underneath a counter or however it works on a TV show like Fraggle Rock where you worked. But tell me what it's like on your traveling show.
3: My show is quite like the Jeff Dunham show, you know, where the puppets are in front of you and a microphone, like a stand-up comedy set. And I have a variety of characters.
2: Like you are with me now.
3: Yes.
2: Like, so the audience can see you and the puppet at the same time.
3: Yeah.
2: And who's in the audience? Is it mostly children?
3: It depends. I get called in for schools and, you know, graduations and powwows and, you know, also events, you know.
2: So all ages.
3: Yeah, so I do have to change my show to children, adult, and adult comedy, you know, for the bigger people.
0: I'm Garby Bailey. You're listening to Q. You're in the middle of Jill Deegan's conversation with the puppeteer Derek Starlight. And while Derek's career mostly revolves around his craft, a few years back, he embarked on an entirely different project. He wanted to write a book about homelessness in Alberta cities, and specifically about the Indigenous community there. You see, when he walked in the streets of Edmonton or Calgary, it occurred to him that he knew a lot of the people who were living in the street. Some of them were relatives or folks he grew up with. The way Derek went about researching the subject was to immerse himself in the environment. He lived alongside the people he wanted to learn from. He stayed in shelters with them. He partied with them. For a while, he got rid of his bank cards so he couldn't access cash at all. And he got to know some people really, really well. As you're about to hear, getting so close to people gave him an intimate understanding of what life was like for him, but it also made losing people even harder. Have a listen.
2: I also want to ask you about Bobby. He's somebody that you got to know and you saw right away that he was a performer at heart. Tell me about the day you met Bobby.
3: I've known him, you know, just, you know, he would come to my shows, you know, even before I started this. He was an entertainer, as a powwow dancer, you know. And I would see him on the powwow trail. And then when he was down there, I was like, God, this guy doesn't belong here, you know. And there's no television, you know, on the street. You know, you got to find your own way. And I watched him, and he was entertaining people like I would do a comedy show. You didn't need a television when he was there. And I said, this guy needs to be on television. So when I completely, you know, I was done with the street thing, you know, and going down there, I said, I got to pull this guy out, you know. And so I gave him this opportunity to come here to Toronto and go to Second City. And so we brought him here. And then after that, you know, go to Vancouver. We had a film training facility out there for Indigenous people. And he became the star. He was the guy that we wrote the whole movie for the International Indigenous Film Festival for. He was the star.
2: We actually have a bit of a clip of that. Let's play a little bit of the project that you did together at the Vancouver Film School with Bobby.
4: Wherever there is trouble, my greasy hands will save the day. Wherever the DNS is, my bannock will stop them. I am Buckskin.
2: And Bobby starred as Buckskin, a caped hero who gained his superpowers after being bitten by a radioactive res dog, and he shoots bannock from his hands, right?
3: Yeah, it was, you know, there was a group of people that were at the film school. We all got to write the script. And, you know, he came, you know, an Indigenous native superhero, you know, shoot bannock from his hands, you know, and, you know, all these native superheroes that he would have. And his only weakness was Corn oil.
2: So you write sort of later in the book, you have a list of people that you got to know who've since died. And sadly, Bobby is on that list. And I'm sorry. I'm sorry for your loss.
3: That was the hardest thing.
2: There are also, there are beautiful success stories. Tell me about, you mentioned Leonard.
3: Yeah.
2: Your cousin Leonard. Tell me about Leonard.
3: I told Leonard after Bobby died, Leonard was still down there, and, still dealing with his addictions of alcohol.
2: And when you say down there, you're referring to being on the street. Yeah. Okay.
3: And then, so I tried my best to get Bobby out, he stayed at my house, at an apartment. He was on his way, but, just one day of relapse can, change your whole life. And so I went to Leonard. I said, my book is just about done. If this happens to you, what are your last words you want to say to, your family and everybody? And then he quit 6 years of sobriety and never touched alcohol again, He didn't want to be a statistic. He didn't want to be there. He found, he's religious. He found Jesus in his, he believes that he met me because of Jesus, brought him out.
2: The great Buffalo Soldier has been very patient listening to us talk here, but we can bring it back to your puppetry because you are back doing your shows across the country. How does it feel to be, certainly by contrast with the time that you spent on the street for your book research, how does it feel to be, playful and joyful and executing your craft, which is so clearly your gift?
3: I had a game plan. I let everybody know what I was doing even before I went down there. And this is what I'm going to do after it. So I got a call from the Jim Henson Company and we got on Fraggle Rock, and that was such a, working all your life trying to put that on, that title on you.
2: You've got it on your jacket now, the Jim Henson Company and Fraggle Rock. You're literally wearing it on your sleeve.
3: Yeah.
2: Yeah. Just to have so that it's a title. Dream come true.
3: But now I'm striving to, get on Sesame Street. I'm here in Toronto training for it. And,
2: yeah, because you want to have the first Indigenous puppet on Sesame Street, is that right?
3: Yes,
2: Is that going to be you, Great Buffalo Warrior?
1: Well, I hope so, because, we've never had one. But, if it's up to Big Bird and Alma if they want me.
2: What about Granny? Does she get, can we bring Granny out here?
1: Yeah, okay, all right. Well, nice to meet you.
2: So nice to meet you, yeah. Yes. And you take a rest, and I want to meet Granny.
3: Once again, Granny... she was, my real life granny. And she would always tell us, don't listen to people who say you cannot do something. And I was told that by her at a very young age. I was bullied for playing with puppets. And she would always say, don't listen to bullies. If you have a dream, you follow it. And one day it'll come true.
2: And here she comes. You're putting her together as we speak. Hello, Granny. Welcome to the CBC.
5: Hello, Dinit Ada. I am happy to be here. CBC. Wow, my goodness. I watched it all my life.
2: Tell me your advice, your words of encouragement about not listening to people who tell you you mustn't do something.
5: Well, everybody has a dream. You probably had a dream, too. And, there's probably people that probably said you couldn't do it. And I always tell my kids and grandkids and all the people across the nation, don't listen to bullies. If you have a dream and you follow it because the Creator, gave you a talent just like Derek, and there's others out there, just keep following it because the more you do it, you're only going to get better at it.
2: Granny, that's those are good piece of advice for everyone. And aren't we all lucky that you gave that advice to Derek?
5: Thank you.
2: He was a little boy.
5: And I'm happy to be here.
2: It's been a pleasure having you both, all of you, here. Derek, thank you so much.
3: Yes, thank you very much.
0: Derek Starlight's book is called See Me Street, My Homeless Indigenous Journey. Derek is also a puppeteer, as you just heard, and you can catch his work on the Fraggle Rock reboot, which is on Apple TV Plus. And that is it for Q today. Tomorrow on the show, if I ask you to name some of your favorite Canadian R&B musicians, you probably have a pretty good list to choose from. Daniel Caesar, Justin Bieber, The Weeknd. Well, before any of these guys made it big on the world stage, there was one artist in the early 2000s paving the way for Canadian R&B, and his name is Glenn Lewis. Tomorrow, Glenn will bring you on a journey of Canadian R&B history. He'll tell you what it was like rubbing shoulders with Aaliyah and Boyz II Men and Stevie Wonder. And you'll hear music from his first album in 10 years. You do not want to miss this one. I'm Garby Bailey, sitting in for Tom Power. Catch you next time.
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8: Hello and welcome to Newsday on the BBC World Service with Kathleen Biarahanga in Nairobi and James Copnell in London.
9: FIFA President Gianni Infantino has apologised over plans to sell off stakes in World Cup competitions to private investors. He stays on as head of the organisation after receiving the backing of senior executives in Morocco. We'll look at whether this will be enough to quieten the critics.
8: Authorities in the Spanish territory of Ceuta say large numbers of children were left behind after last week's rush of migrants to the enclave. They say they need the government to provide extra aid. We'll look at the challenges of looking after these children. And we have an interview with Latvian minister on Russia and Ukraine, with Ukraine's president Volodymyr Zelensky saying his country is losing lives because of a lack of air defence systems. That's coming up after this bulletin of the latest world news.
10: BBC News with Govinda Gill. FIFA's president Gianni Infantino has apologised for errors he made in controversial plans to sell off stakes in competitions to private investors, but he will retain his position after receiving the backing of senior executives. Thomas McGill has more.
11: In this joint statement from the president, he acknowledges major missteps in that FFE process, and he said that they sincerely apologise for these errors and commit to them not happening again. But what didn't happen was the resignation of the president after he stated that he had the full support of the management board. And he also said that FIFA will no longer tolerate any attacks on its integrity, good governance, or due process.
10: Thailand is hosting Myanmar's military ruler Min Aung Hlaing today on his first official visit since he overthrew the elected government of Myanmar in 2021. He's seeking to end his regime's diplomatic isolation after elections earlier this year, widely dismissed as a sham, named him president. Since the coup, the violent suppression of the opposition, which followed Min Aung Hlaing, had been widely shunned. Jonathan Head is in Bangkok.
12: This is a full visit with an honour guard, a band. He's getting a proper official dinner with the Prime Minister, a business forum. Opponents of the military government are really angry about this. They're saying that they're giving legitimacy to a bloodstained dictatorship. But governments in this region are saying after 5 years of civil war, we have to start dealing with the people in charge. Min Aung Hlaing, for all of his flaws and what he's done to his country, is the guy in charge.
10: Neither the United States nor Oman has commented on a claim by Iran that it and Oman have almost completed an agreement on a new route for shipping through the Strait of Hormuz. The agreement would also mean the Iranian authorities would exercise some sovereign control over the strait for the first time. John Donison reports.
13: So far, we only have Iran's word that any progress has been made towards reopening the vital shipping lane through which 20% of the world's oil would normally pass. A foreign ministry spokesperson in Tehran said coordinates had been agreed with Oman that would allow vessels to pass in and out of the strait. But the warning that third parties should not interfere means all eyes will now be on the White House and whether President Trump gives his approval. It could still all unravel.
10: The Israeli military says two of its reservists have been killed by an explosive device in southern Lebanon. The IDF said it happened on Wednesday in a building they were seeking to demolish in the town of Majdal Zaun, claiming the structure was used by Hezbollah. Earlier that day, Lebanese media said one person had been killed and 11 wounded in an Israeli strike. World news from the BBC. Japan's Prime Minister Sanae Takaichi has for the first time led commemorations in Hiroshima on the anniversary of the world's first use of nuclear weapons. 81 years ago, the United States dropped an atom bomb on the city, killing 140,000 people. In her address, Ms. Takaichi reaffirmed Japan's three non-nuclear principles of not possessing, producing, or allowing nuclear weapons on its territory. South Korean police have raided the Football Association as part of an investigation into alleged nepotism in the appointing of the former head coach. Hung Myung-bo had failed to take the national men's team past the group stage of the World Cup this year. Jake Kwon is in Seoul.
14: The appointment of South Korea's head coach Hung Myung-bo in 2024 was quickly criticized by fans. They accused...
10: Jake Kwon is in Seoul.
14: The appointment of South Korea's head coach Hung Myung-bo in 2024 was quickly criticized by fans.

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0: Hormuz, I'm not sure we quite understood how they would do it. This combination of drone warfare, of relatively inexpensive missiles and replenishable missiles that Iran has, they have used that not to directly attack U.S. Navy ships, for example. They haven't tried to close the strait using mines. They've really deterred private entities, shippers, from using the strait. And that has proven much more difficult for the U.S. military to counter. Because the only way to counter is either to somehow reassure the shippers, which has proven impossible, frankly, or to eliminate Iran's drone and missile stores, which has also proven very difficult without a significant increase in military effort.
1: So what does this mean? Let's project this out sort of going forward. What does this mean for the U.S., for commercial shipping, and for Gulf countries in the region? I mean, does it effectively mean that the strait is closed, particularly to the U.S. and to commercial entities or any entities allied with the U.S.?
0: I don't think it means it's closed. I think that it will mean, at least in the short run, that it's open to those Iran chooses to open it to. And that is a big problem for the United States because there's every chance that Iran will choose to close the strait to Israeli-linked shipping, U.S.-linked shipping, or shipping linked to any country that's doing something Iran doesn't like. And, you know, frankly, the Iranians have also made pretty clear they don't want to allow U.S. naval vessels to go through the strait. They want to deny innocent passage, as we say, to Western militaries. You could also, I think, see this agreement fall apart very quickly. You know, this route near Iran will put ships very close to the Iranian coast and in danger of not just missiles and drones, but of sailors being captured, you know, U.S. forces being captured by Iranian forces. And so this could face a crisis very quickly.
1: Forgive me, though, for pressing the point. It does sound to me like you're saying the Strait of Hormuz is officially closed to U.S. ships, commercial vessels, and anybody who's allied with the U.S. or isn't aligned with Iran. Is that, in fact, what you're saying?
0: I think that in the near term, effectively, that will be the case. There's one big issue here, Michelle, which will remain really to be addressed, and that is the U.S. still has sanctions on Iran. The U.S. still has is preventing Iran from exporting its oil. And so the U.S. still has cards to play. The U.S. still has, for example, that threat of escalation, which so far we've backed down on for the most part.
1: Okay.
0: So I don't think we should treat that as sort of a fait accompli at this point. But yes, this deal seeks to accomplish that.
1: All right. We'll have to leave it there for now. That's Michael Singh, Managing Director of the Washington Institute for Near East Policy. He's a former Middle East lead at the National Security Council under President George W. Bush. Mr. Singh, thanks.
0: Thank you.
2: Social Security is speeding towards an economic cliff. A Senate hearing this week did not offer much encouragement about an off-ramp, and lawmakers don't have a lot of time to find one, NPR's Scott Horsley reports.
3: The politics around Social Security are complicated, but the math is pretty simple. Baby boomers are retiring in large numbers, and for every senior collecting benefits today, there are fewer workers paying into the system. None of that's a surprise. Forecasters have known for years this economic crunch is coming. But as Mark Goldwein of the Committee for a Responsible Federal Budget told senators, they no longer have the luxury of waiting decades to find a fix.
4: In just 6 years, the retirement program is projected to be insolvent. That's not far off.
3: Unless Congress steps in before then, some 70 million Social Security recipients will see their benefits cut automatically by 22%. For the average senior, that would mean about $500 less each month. Nancy Lamond of AARP says that would be a disaster.
5: At AARP, we hear every single day what Social Security means to our members. 43% of older households rely on Social Security for more than half of their income.
3: To close the looming gap in Social Security's finances, Congress has to either raise taxes, cut benefits, or some combination of the two. Senate Democrats proposed higher taxes on the wealthy, but Wisconsin Republican Ron Johnson warned against that.
6: That's the golden goose. It's those people that take that money, they didn't put it in a mattress, they invest it in businesses and grow the economy, which I would argue is the number one component of the solution for all these problems, particularly Social Security. We have to grow our economy.
3: Any cut in benefits, such as raising the retirement age, would likely be phased in over time. But Lamond says AARP is strongly opposed.
5: Our message today is simple. Protect and strengthen Social Security without cutting the benefits Americans have earned through a lifetime of work.
3: Some lawmakers want to appoint a special commission to review the options and make recommendations. Others insist that's just passing the buck. So far, there's little consensus on how to proceed, and the economic cliff keeps getting closer. Scott Horsley, NPR News, Washington.
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7: And this is Morning Edition here on KJZZ. Hi there, early riser, on this Thursday. And coming up, substance abuse disorders are now considered treatable illnesses, but research shows most people facing addiction don't get the help they need.
8: Too few physicians are treating substance use disorder, and too few patients receive evidence-based treatment.
7: Part of the problem is doctors who actively avoid treating such patients. We'll hear more about that in about 15 minutes. Some health news here on KJZZ's Morning Edition.
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7: A check of international news now, 20 minutes after 5. Myanmar's military ruler has received a red carpet welcome to Thailand as he seeks to break his diplomatic isolation despite the continuing civil war. After meeting Thailand's prime minister, he claimed Myanmar was on the path of democracy. Human rights groups say the visit is giving legitimacy to a brutal military regime. The BBC's Jonathan Head has more from Bangkok.
10: There's no question the Thais are moving relations back to normality, to pre-coup levels. I mean, this visit's been on the cards for a few weeks now, but as details of it have been published by the Thais, it's clear they want a full relationship, no caveats. Clearly, Thailand also would like to see Myanmar moving to end the civil war, which is what other Southeast Asian countries want. But there's no sign that they're making that a condition. They've decided we've got to embrace him now, his government. Min Aung Hlaing is much stronger this year than he was last year. He's held this much criticized election that's turned him into a notionally civilian president. He's got the full backing of China.
7: That is the BBC's Jonathan Head reporting from Bangkok. A reprieve from the high heat, just 105 yesterday, but we're going to climb up to 109 today, 112 by tomorrow as extreme heat warnings continue through Sunday here in the Phoenix area. Right now, 90 degrees at Sky Harbor at 521.
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2: It's Morning Edition from NPR News. I'm Leila Fadel.
1: And I'm Michelle Martin. Good morning. The Senate Homeland Security Committee is scheduled to vote this morning whether to hold Dr. Anthony Fauci in contempt of Congress. Fauci was the nation's foremost infectious disease expert during the COVID-19 pandemic. Republicans on that Senate panel want to hold him in contempt after he refused to answer their questions last week during a hearing about his pandemic-era decisions. NPR congressional reporter Eric McDaniel is covering that vote and is with us now. Good morning, Eric.
12: Good morning.
1: Do you want to remind us of what Senate Republicans say Dr. Fauci did to provoke this?
12: Well, Fauci has long been targeted by those who feel frustrated by the U.S. government response to COVID, critics who feel like they were misled by shifting guidance on masks and social distancing, frustrated by shutdowns, as well as a range of more fringe conspiracies. President Biden actually pardoned Fauci for any actions between 2014 and January 2025, the end of Biden's term, in acknowledgement of that scrutiny. Called before Congress last week, Anthony Fauci actually refused to answer questions from lawmakers by invoking his Fifth Amendment right to avoid self-incrimination, and that infuriated Libertarian Senator Rand Paul of Kentucky, a longtime critic of Fauci.
13: You argue that you did not personally issue every lockdown order, close every school, or impose every mandate, but officials across the country invoked your authority to justify these decisions. And you presented your recommendations not as judgments open to debate, but as dictates of science itself.
12: Paul says to Fauci, essentially, look, you're protected by a pardon from President Biden. You shouldn't have to worry about incriminating yourself. Though it's worth noting that pardon is through the end of Biden's term and wouldn't cover any congressional testimony now.
1: So this contempt of Congress vote, what is it?
12: Yeah, contempt of Congress is sort of like contempt of court. It's the legislature's tool to enforce their will where the legislature feels as though someone is obstructing their process. You've heard of judges saying, I might imprison you to compel your testimony if you're refusing to cooperate. This is basically the same idea. It isn't clear if the Department of Justice will go on to investigate Fauci over contempt of Congress or any other charges. These prosecutions are pretty rare, but many Democrats do see a risk. They point to the prosecution of other prominent past officials that Trump dislikes, including his former FBI director, James Comey.
1: So you cover Congress, Eric, you know, all the time. Like, what stands out to you about this committee vote happening in the first place?
12: Yeah, I mean, in one sense, it's actually pretty surprising to me to see Congress remember they have these oversight powers at all in an era where we see the presidency and Supreme Court exercising, you know, just unprecedented amounts of might. Congress has the unilateral power to declare war and has refused to exercise that power after Trump started the Iran war without congressional authorization. We've also seen this come into play in the appropriations process. They've declared money should be for specific purposes, and then the Trump White House has assigned it elsewhere. But I'm pretty skeptical that many Americans will see this oversight specifically as a good use of Congress's time. According to Gallup, the polling organization, 28% of Americans see economic issues of all sorts as the biggest problems facing the country right now. Another 28%, a separate 28%, see the government itself as the biggest problem. And this vote on Anthony Fauci really, I think, addresses neither.
1: That is NPR congressional reporter Eric McDaniel. Eric, thank you.
12: Thank you.
2: The government in Puerto Rico says it will begin rationing water this week. A severe drought is the latest in a string of problems, leaving many people's taps dry. NPR's Adrian Florido reports.
14: Puerto Rico has gotten so little rain this summer that key reservoirs are on the verge of empty. Speaking to reporters Tuesday, Governor Jennifer González Colón said she had no choice but to turn off the flow of water to people's homes.
15: Pocas veces se ha visto ese embalse en esas condiciones y si continuamos de esa manera.
14: We've rarely seen our reservoirs so depleted, she said, and if we continue this way, we will run out of water. Beginning Friday, about 500,000 people in parts of the capital, San Juan, and in surrounding cities will have their water cut on a rotating schedule. 48 hours with water, then 48 hours without, until reservoirs are restored. That could take a long time because forecasters don't expect significant rainfall in the weeks ahead. In Puerto Rico, people are furious. Even before the drought, people were coping with water shortages for other reasons. This week, people brought empty water bottles and unwashed laundry to a protest in the capital. Nara Rivera was one of the organizers. She lives in San Juan, in a neighborhood where taps started going dry 13 months ago. She and her neighbors have kept track.
16: For the year, we have 123 interrupted days without water.
14: She spends a lot of time opening her faucet to see if anything comes out. She says it's been hard to plan her life, not knowing when she will have water and when she won't.
16: It changed your life. Totally. It changed your life. You know, water is essential for living, and not having is frustrating, you know, not only for myself, for my neighbors, for the animals, for the island.
14: For months, Rivera and a growing coalition of citizens and public interest groups have been calling for the head of the public water utility to resign. So far, he hasn't budged. Now, Rivera and her neighbors are bracing for possibly even less water than they already get.
16: Imagine with the rationing. It's going to get worse for us.
14: The problems plaguing Puerto Rico's water systems have been building for years. Experts say a primary cause is infrastructure that's not been maintained because of the island's budget problems, but also a history of corruption. Major pipes have begun to crumble. According to the government, more than half of its water supply is lost to leaky underground pipes. As Governor González Colón prepares to start rationing supply, she says she'll tap emergency funding to distribute cisterns and drinking water to affected communities with help from the National Guard. She's also said that if rain remains elusive, water cuts could become more drastic. Adrian Florido, NPR News, San Juan, Puerto Rico.
2: Later today on All Things Considered, the Trump administration is proposing major changes to the Clean Water Act, aiming to cut red tape and construction costs. Environmental groups worry it could gut protections for millions of acres of wetlands and streams. Colorado is setting up its own defense. 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
7: 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And thanks for starting your day with us here with Morning Edition, the perfect mix of BBC, NPR, and KJZZ News. It is Thursday, August the 6th, 2026. And I'm Phil Latzman. Good morning. Ahead, many Navajo families have long relied on coal to keep their families warm, and they've gone to great lengths to get it.
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7: Well, the latest story in the series we've heard this week on the future of Navajo coal country. 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
7: Well, the high heat returns yet again. Highs near 110 today in Phoenix, 110 or more through the weekend. Looking at 109 today for the forecast high. It's 90 in Phoenix now at 5:30.
19: Live from NPR News in Washington, I'm Dave Mattingly. A Senate committee is expected to vote today on whether to hold Dr. Anthony Fauci in contempt of Congress. Fauci declined to answer questions from members of the Senate Homeland Security Committee during a hearing last week on the federal government's response to the COVID pandemic. Fauci invoked his Fifth Amendment right against self-incrimination more than 100 times during the questioning. The Senate has confirmed Dr. Erica Schwartz to be director of the Centers for Disease Control and Prevention. NPR's Ping Huang says the CDC has been without a permanent leader for nearly a year.
20: Schwartz is a preventive medicine physician who formerly served as a top doctor for the Coast Guard and as deputy surgeon general in the first Trump administration. Public health leaders say Schwartz has excellent credentials, but she's stepping into a tough role under Health Secretary Robert F. Kennedy Jr., who's been critical of the agency and dismissive of its scientific expertise. They're looking for signs that Schwartz will stand up to the administration if she's pressured to make unscientific decisions or policies, as the last CDC director says she was asked to do. Dr. Dimitri Daskalakis is a former top official at CDC.
21: I really wish her luck in her new role, but I would also say it's not about the job, it's about the public health mission, and that needs to be her focus.
20: Schwartz will be sworn in the next few days. Ping Huang, NPR News.
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7: 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Some early morning traffic looking at what ADOT is showing us, a vehicle fire on I-10 westbound. That's near Dysart Road in the Goodyear area. Litchfield Park, and be wary of that if you are headed westbound on the 10 this morning out of the valley. The Scottsdale Unified School District is considering whether to close more of its campuses. As KJZZ's Bridget Dowd reports, the district is seeking public input.
22: Last year, SUSD approved the closure of Pima Elementary School and Echo Canyon School. It marked the end of the first phase of an effort to manage declines in enrollment and an anticipated multi-million dollar budget shortfall. As the district enters phase two, Superintendent Scott Menzel says families will have several chances to speak, including a public hearing set for the end of September.
23: The public hearing is simply that. Members of the community have up to 2 minutes to speak. The board is not engaging in dialogue or discussion about what they hear. It's a listening session.
22: An advisory committee has drafted three different plans for potential closures and boundary changes. A final decision about what that will look like is expected in October. Bridget Dowd, KJZZ News, Phoenix.
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7: 105 yesterday was a degree below normal for a change. We're looking at 109 today and temps at 110 or more the rest of the week. 90 degrees at Sky Harbor at 534.
2: Good morning, I'm Leila Faldin. An Italian woman went to check her lotto ticket at the store and was told it was non-payable. She thought that meant she lost, so she threw it away, but it just meant she won so much money, the store couldn't pay it out. When she realized, she called up local sanitation workers for help. They spent 2 days digging through trash and found it. She's on the hook for the cost of the search, but her million-euro prize should be more than enough to cover it. It's Morning Edition.
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1: It's Morning Edition from NPR News. I'm Michelle Martin.
2: And I'm Leila Faldin. Good morning. President Trump traveled back to Las Vegas to try and pitch voters that his economic agenda is working.
3: I saw polls today on television say, Donald Trump polls on the economy aren't good. The economy is the greatest economy we've ever had by far.
1: In a city that relies heavily on tourism, though, tipped workers say Trump's policies are not helping.
2: NPR White House correspondent Deepa Shivram is in Las Vegas and joins us now. Good morning, Deepa.
4: Good morning.
2: So polling does show Trump's approval rating on the economy is dipping, even among his own supporters. What was his message yesterday in Las Vegas?
4: Trump is really struggling when it comes to trying to sell his economic agenda, as prices of goods have gotten higher since the U.S. and Israel started war with Iran. A new Reuters Ipsos poll shows that for the first time in almost 10 years, more Americans prefer Democrats to Republicans on handling the economy. And that's bad news for Republicans in the upcoming midterm elections. But in the last few months, I will say Trump's message hasn't really changed much. He continues to insist that the economy is great. He says any high prices are there because he inherited it from Democrats. And he says people are making money thanks to his policies, including no taxes on tips.
2: Now, you spoke with some workers in Vegas. Are policies like no tax on tips popular?
4: Yeah, I chatted with several workers in Vegas, some of whom said they did see higher tax refunds this year. But I also spoke to workers who said there are economic factors, other ones, that are making things difficult. Mario Sandoval is one of those workers. He's been a server at Binion's Steakhouse in downtown Las Vegas for 40 years. And he referred to himself as a tipped worker, but he put the tipped part in air quotes. And I asked him why.
5: I've experienced 9/11, 2008, the pandemic. And I have to tell you, our income right now is at the level of 9/11. It's bad.
4: He says people aren't eating out and tipping the way they used to. So he's getting tips, but not as much. Now, any worker in Vegas will point out that June, July, and August are the slower months for tourist season here. But Sandoval says his restaurant started seeing a decline last year. According to the Las Vegas Convention and Visitors Authority, tourism did decline more than 7% in 2025. And there was a noticeable drop in visitors from Canada, which is a nationwide trend after Trump's soured relations with Canada over tariffs and, you know, saying that he wants to make them the 51st state. So Trump is here plugging no tax on tips as a way to put money back in people's pockets. But there are a lot of folks in Vegas I spoke with who say that with declining tourism and higher prices, it's not enough.
2: How are Republican candidates there trying to message around Trump's policies?
4: Yeah, the interesting thing I noticed while spending time here is that while Trump is on stage saying his economy is a success and at times mocking the idea of affordability, Republicans like Marty O'Donnell, who's running for Congress in this area, are taking a little bit of a different approach. He's trying to argue that life should be more affordable, that one job should be enough to get by. It's actually kind of a similar argument to what Democratic candidates are saying here, too. So I found that really striking that someone like O'Donnell, who supports President Trump, is making a pitch on stage that sounds really different than how the president talks about the economy.
2: Did Trump talk at all about some of the latest primary results?
4: Yeah, for a speech that was billed as talking about his economic agenda, Trump spent a lot of time talking about a lot of other things, including some of the races from Tuesday night. He specifically railed against Dr. Abdul El-Sayed, a progressive candidate who won the Democratic Senate primary in Michigan, and he criticized Wisconsin's Francesca Hong, who's running for governor. And Trump brought up something he's been talking about more recently, which is how the direction of the Democratic Party, he says, is trending toward communism, which Trump says is a threat. But in his remarks, he also implied that Republicans would face off better against more left-wing Democratic candidates. And he said he thinks he's, quote, happy that El-Sayed won.
2: That's NPR's Deepa Shivaram. Thank you, Deepa.
4: Thank you.
1: When a public health crisis hits the U.S., doctors and nurses are almost always on the front lines. But NPR has found something very different is happening with the epidemic of illnesses caused by addiction. Research shows even as deaths soared, most clinicians are still actively avoiding treating people who are grappling with alcohol and street drug use. NPR addiction correspondent Brian Mann is with us now to tell us more about this. Good morning, Brian.
6: Hi, Michelle.
1: You spent weeks researching this story. What did you find?
6: You know, addiction, Michelle, is one of the most common illnesses in the U.S., and alcohol and street drugs like fentanyl, they're causing more than 250,000 deaths a year. That's according to federal data. But NPR reviewed research and interviewed more than a dozen medical experts, and we found many doctors still resist or avoid helping these patients. Dr. Bobby Mukamala is with the American Medical Association.
8: There are too few physicians that are treating substance use disorder and too few patients that kind of receive that evidence-based treatment.
6: New federal data found that in 2025, more than 80% of people with substance use disorders didn't receive any help at all for their addiction. And without care, a lot of those people are getting really sick and they're dying.
1: Why aren't more doctors and nurses participating in this kind of care?
6: There's consensus this is one legacy of America's long drug war. Substance use disorders are now considered treatable illnesses. But for decades, addiction was seen by many as a moral or criminal issue. Many forms of addiction still involve illegal drugs. And research shows that led to fear and hostility in the general public. And the same stigma turns up in surveys of medical professionals. Robert DeFord is with a group called Shatterproof that works to convince clinicians to treat opioid addiction.
9: Persistent stigma, right? They don't want these people around them. They don't think that the drugs that we have that are FDA-approved medications are really going to actually help the patient. That is what I would say is a fatal flaw in our system.
6: And DeFord himself is in recovery from addiction. He says he's experienced this kind of medical bias from his own doctors.
1: What should doctors and other clinicians be doing differently?
6: Well, the science on this is clear. As DeFord mentioned, there are really good prescription medications for treating the deadliest forms of addiction. That's alcohol and opioids. They've been shown for decades to be highly effective at reducing cravings and preventing overdoses. Research shows these treatments are fairly low risk for misuse by patients, but the vast majority of clinicians simply don't offer them. Dr. Judy Chertok, who treats patients and researches addiction care at the University of Pennsylvania, told me if more health workers did offer these treatments in doctors' offices and clinics and hospitals, it would save a lot of lives.
10: I do think the impact would be transformative. We have tremendous opportunities to intervene.
6: Instead, many addiction patients are being turned away with very little treatment or no care at all.
1: Is there any effort to change this?
6: Absolutely. But most people I interviewed say progress is slow, and they point, Michelle, to one fact that they describe as troubling. Decades after the opioid crisis erupted, most medical and nursing schools in the U.S. still don't teach addiction care as a core, normalized part of medical practice. Experts told me that needs to change, but for now, we're training another generation of clinicians, many without the skills and the confidence they need to treat these addiction patients.
1: That is NPR addiction correspondent Brian Mann. More of his reporting on this story later on All Things Considered. Brian, thank you.
6: Thank you.
1: This is NPR News.
7: And this is Morning Edition here on KJZZ. We'll have the Marketplace Morning Report for you in 10 minutes. Credit is getting easier to access, even for borrowers, once considered too risky. We'll hear about that. Set the stage for the Wall Street opening and all the business news of the day at 5:52 in Marketplace here on 91.5. Well, the extreme heat persists. Warnings extend through Sunday. Temps back in the 110 range today in Phoenix, 109 the forecast high, and 112 by tomorrow. Right now it's 90 at Sky Harbor at 5:43.
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7: It is a Thursday, and you are listening to KJZZ's Morning Edition. I'm Phil Latzman. Welcome. A lump of coal. It is the threat that has been leveraged over children for centuries. Misbehave, and Santa will leave only that dark rock in your stocking. But on the Navajo Nation, where many homes lack electricity, lumps of coal can be a lifeline. And now that coal is being delivered much closer to home. KJZZ's Gabriel Pietrazio rides along as the series on Navajo coal country continues.
11: On this Christmas Eve, President Trump took calls from children wondering when St. Nick might land on their rooftop. Among them was 8-year-old Amelia from Kansas.
12: Santa will be coming down your chimney and have a beautiful present for you. What would you like Santa to bring?
13: Not coal.
12: No, you don't want coal. Well, coal is... You mean clean, beautiful coal. I had to do that. I'm sorry. No, coal is clean and beautiful. Please remember that at all costs.
11: She'd rather get a Barbie, clothes, and candy. But for kids on the Navajo Nation, having a warm hogan during the wintertime might be the best holiday gift of all. That present isn't made at Santa's workshop, but right here inside a 4-acre coal yard in New Mexico. So instead of Santa hand-delivering stockings of coal, along with his team of reindeer, it's NTEC, or the Navajo Transitional Energy Company, with its diesel-powered trucks trekking across the sprawling res.
15: And these are actually going to the other side of the nation today. That's why we're not following those.
11: Andy Hawkins is NTEC's community engagement manager. Together, we tailed a 20-ton coal truck making the rounds. It's frigid February as we follow it to Upper Fruitland near Farmington, New Mexico. Hawkins rummages through the pile and grabs a lump of coal.
15: For a one-room hogan, what you want to do is when you go to bed at night, you want to be able to throw a chunk in there and then for it to last. And something like this will get the job done for you.
11: This season, NTEC made 130 bulk deliveries, like this one to Upper Fruitland. From every November to March, NTEC is hauling coal at no cost to each of the 110 Navajo chapters, as well as a dozen Hopi villages, because not everyone can find the gas money or a reliable vehicle to make it here.
16: So coming all the way here to get one ton of coal is expensive for them. So sending it to the chapter has been a huge blessing for a lot of people.
11: K-Nave Mark is in charge of the coal yard. She worries most about her elders.
16: When you're young and healthy, you can probably chop enough wood for your winter. But as you get older, that becomes harder and harder and harder. And the elders are the ones that are left out there. Our young people are moving to town, Farmington and Gallup. But the elders are the ones that are really having a hard time making ends meet.
11: Despite deliveries to the Navajo chapter houses, many Diné still trek hours to the coal yard with tickets in hand. Each voucher is worth a ton, literally.
15: So we know on average, a scoop from the skid steer is a half a ton of coal. That's why he puts two scoops in. From the time they come in the gate to the time they leave is 5 minutes or less.
11: Unlike the old days, they don't even need to get out of the car.
15: So you would have whole families that would have to take a half a day to come out. Grandma, grandpa, grandkids, they've got, you know, picks and shovels and buckets. And it would take them about 2 hours to load the back of a pickup truck.
11: In his annual address, Tribal President Boo Nigrin pledged to keep this very mine and the Four Corners power plant up and running.
25: And we are so, so close to making sure that that stays open till 2038, because those are hundreds and hundreds of jobs Those are millions and millions of dollars of revenue that the Navajo Nation receives. That's coal that some of you haul and get for free from some of our chapters.
11: Much like Trump, Nygren embraced the black substance, even snapping a selfie with Trump at the White House last year. One of his coined slogans, Nygren Digs Coal, was something he was looking to do much more of, until his re-election bid fell short in last month's primary. So perhaps the next president may have a new outlook on coal in November. For KJZZ News, I'm Gabriel Pietrazio, reporting from the Navajo Mine.
7: And the series, as it plays out, is at coal.kjzz.org. 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
7: We got a couple of big delays in the West Valley this morning. If you're heading westbound on the 10 westbound at Fairway, there's a crash blocking multiple lanes. And also on the 10 westbound at Dysart, not too far west, there's a vehicle fire that's blocking the right two lanes there. So try to avoid. 10 minutes before 6 o'clock, let's get to London. 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
14: Good morning. I'm Laura Kane at the BBC. Myanmar's military ruler, Min Aung Hlaing, has received a red carpet welcome to Thailand as he seeks to break his diplomatic isolation despite the continuing civil war. Human rights groups say the visit is legitimising a brutal military regime. The BBC's Jonathan Head.
17: This visit's been on the cards for a few weeks now, but as details of it have been published by the Thais, it's clear they want a full relationship, no caveats. Clearly, Thailand also would like to see Myanmar moving to end the civil war, but there's no sign that they're making that a condition.
14: Japan's Prime Minister Sanae Takeuchi has marked the anniversary of the atomic bombing of Hiroshima by saying the country bears the responsibility of tirelessly pursuing the realization of a world without nuclear weapons. She reaffirmed Japan's three non-nuclear principles of not possessing, producing, or allowing nuclear weapons on its territory. Here's Kurumi Mori.
2: Takeuchi's speech comes as the government prepares to revise its key national security documents later this year, prompting debate over whether Japan's non-nuclear policy could come under renewed scrutiny. Public reaction online shows some questioning whether Takeuchi, who is widely regarded as hawkish, will keep this pledge to uphold the current policy.
14: And Guatemala's Institute of Volcanology has declared the eruption of the Fuego volcano officially over, allowing more than 1,600 evacuated residents to return home. I'm Laura Kane at the BBC in London.
19: The Trump administration is making it harder for people fleeing persecution to claim asylum in the U.S. We'll look at the state of asylum next time on Here and Now.
7: And join us for Here and Now this morning at 10 after the show at 9. 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And we did get a little bit of a reprieve from the high heat at just 105 yesterday in Phoenix, below normal for a change. Climbing, though, to 109 today, 112 by tomorrow as our heat warning extends through the weekend. 90 degrees in Phoenix at 552.
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26: From Marketplace in New York, I'm Kimberly Adams. Credit cards are becoming more accessible. According to new research out today from the credit bureau TransUnion, the number of cards issued went up nearly 12% in the first quarter from the same time a year ago. One area of growth is subprime borrowers, that is, people with less than stellar credit. Marketplace's Stephanie Hughes has more.
27: In years past, lenders were not so keen to give credit cards to people with poor credit histories, says Michelle Ranieri, vice president of research and consulting at TransUnion. So this expansion of credit to them is new.
28: Now we're seeing that even people who have a 550 credit score, which is pretty low, are getting credit cards.
27: Ranieri says lenders are putting relatively low limits on what those subprime borrowers can spend on their new credit cards, say around $500. But that's still useful at a time when prices for everyday things are going up.
28: The costs are just higher. And so that extension of credit, I think, reflects that they're needing this for their cash flow in order to get through the month.
29: Gas is now over $4 a gallon, so the money has to come from somewhere.
27: Aaron Klein's a senior fellow in economic studies at the Brookings Institution. He says this need for funds also creates an opportunity for credit card issuers.
3: They think they can make money. They're charging high interest rates. There are a lot of fees. They think it's profitable.
27: Klein says the fact that subprime borrowers are turning more to credit cards shows the broader economy isn't working that well for lower income people. Life is more expensive, and they are not getting paid enough to keep up. I'm Stephanie Hughes from Marketplace.
26: Let's do the numbers. Dow, S&P, and NASDAQ futures are mixed in the negative 6/10 to positive 2/10% range, with the Dow future up 131 points. The 10-year Treasury yield is up at 4.65%. We just got the latest reading on the number of people filing for first-time unemployment benefits. 199,000 people filed claims last week. That's 1,000 more than the previous week. We'll get the monthly federal jobs report tomorrow morning at 8:30 a.m. Wall Street time. And there are multiple reports. The U.S. and Iran are closing in on a deal to reopen the Strait of Hormuz. Brent crude is trading up 1.3% at $80.81 a barrel.
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26: We've been reporting a lot on the rural healthcare crisis around the country, and later today, a community in rural Maine will likely learn whether its local hospital will close labor and delivery services. Maine Health, the state's largest health system, has proposed closing the birthing unit at Lincoln Hospital in Damariscotta in the state's Midcoast region. It would be the fifth rural Maine hospital to stop delivering babies in the last 2 years and the 12th in a decade. But the community is fighting hard to keep it open. Marketplace's Samantha Fields reports from Maine.
4: It only takes Cecilia Ackerman 15 minutes to get to Lincoln Hospital from her house, which is particularly convenient now that she's in her third trimester and has to go every 2 weeks.
5: How are you doing?
4: Good. Ackerman is 39, and she's due to deliver her second baby here in October.
8: I'm lucky in that I'm still able to choose the hospital.
5: Let's get your blood pressure.
4: She could be one of the last patients who has the choice to deliver here. If Maine Health votes to close labor and delivery, the next closest hospital for her would be at least 40 minutes away.
8: I definitely would not want to be sitting in Route 1 traffic when there's like literally no other alternate route you can take.
4: In this part of Maine, lots of people live down long peninsulas where there's only one road in or out. Moira Rose Richards lives at the end of the Bristol Peninsula.
9: If Lincoln Hospital's labor and delivery unit closes, I would have to drive an hour south in active labor.
4: She did that with her first son 5 years ago.
9: He came out so quickly that the floor manager almost had to birth him, but she couldn't because his umbilical cord was wrapped around his neck a couple of times and we were losing his vitals really quickly.
4: They both made it, but it was scary. So when Richards got pregnant again, she decided to deliver at Lincoln, 20 minutes from her house, which was good because her second son came even faster.
9: It's unbelievable to even think about not having access to a local labor and delivery unit.
4: But that is increasingly the reality in much of Maine. Nearly half of all hospitals in the state now lack labor and delivery, and Lincoln could be next.
18: Nobody here, including myself, wants to close that labor and delivery unit.
4: Cindy Wade is president of Lincoln Hospital. She says none of the nearly dozen rural Maine hospitals that have closed labor and delivery in the last decade wanted to, but they all faced real challenges.
18: Some could not get nurses. Some had no OBGYN providers. Some it was straight up financials.
4: In Lincoln's case, Wade says the primary issue is they haven't been able to recruit OBGYNs. Valerie Donahue is a family doctor at the hospital who's certified in obstetrics, and she says that is true.
22: But I think we've done a really poor job of sort of advertising what it means to be a rural doctor.
4: Some of the things Maine Health says have made it hard to recruit have upsides in her experience, like being on call. Even though you have to be available more often here, it's a lot less busy and demanding than at a city hospital. And having fewer babies to deliver means you get more time with your patients.
22: I think it's a good thing. I think we get to develop more of a rapport with them, more of a relationship.
4: That and safety concerns is a big part of what motivated Moira Rose Richards and her friend Margaret Reynolds, another local mom, to help start a community coalition to protest the closure.
0: We're doing this because we love their hospital.
4: Hundreds of people have come out to town halls and rallies, thousands have signed a petition, and politicians on both sides of the aisle have voiced support. Reynolds says her hope is to keep labor and delivery open at Lincoln and raise money to create a center for maternal and infant health here.
0: This is not just about Maine. This is a trend that is happening countrywide. Why not make this the test case?
4: And she says instead of closing, try something new that could be a model for rural areas around the country. I'm Samantha Fields for Marketplace.
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7: Traffic update, the West Valley, a little bit of a mess right now. I-10 westbound at Dysart. There was a vehicle fire blocking right two lanes. Looks like those lanes are cleared. Still, though, I-10 westbound at Fairway a few miles east, there's a crash blocking multiple lanes. And I have 109 today. It's 90 at 6 o'clock.
2: Good morning. Progressive Abdullah Sayed eked out a primary victory for a Michigan Senate seat. What does he need to do to win it all in a state that voted for President Trump 2 years ago, we asked strategist David Axelrod on Morning Edition from NPR News.
7: Ahead in KJZZ News, a CorpCom candidate faces another complaint of violating campaign finance laws, plus Tucson addresses large-scale data centers.
2: Ukraine doesn't have the air defenses to guard against Russia's airstrikes. I'm Leila Faldin.
6: And I'm Michelle Martin. Ukraine didn't shoot down any Russian missiles in a recent attack. Its president is calling for more American-made interceptors. Also, how Japan and South Korea are responding to a record heat wave. And actor Brescia Webb used to play a doctor on TV that helped her spot when her mom was having a stroke in real life. She mines that for laughs in her new stand-up special. It's Thursday, August 6th. Actor Leslie Odom Jr. turns 45 years old today. News is next.
10: Live from NPR News in Washington, I'm Windsor Johnston. Iran says it's close to finalizing a deal that would reopen the Strait of Hormuz. Officials say the agreement is in its final stages, but still depends on the U.S. meeting Tehran's conditions. The announcement comes as diplomatic efforts intensify to end the wider conflict. NPR's Lauren Frere reports British Foreign Secretary Ed Miliband met with Secretary of State Marco Rubio in Washington, D.C. yesterday.
12: Miliband and Rubio met briefly at a summit in Asia last month, but this was their first bilateral meeting, and it lasted about 90 minutes. In the past, Miliband called President Trump a, quote, racist, misogynistic, self-confessed groper. But he called his meeting with Trump's top diplomat warm and productive.
15: We talked about, yes, about Iran, but about how we can stand shoulder to shoulder with Ukraine against Russian aggression.
12: Hours later, the British government announced fresh sanctions against Russian banks, shadow fleet ships, and businesses. Rubio says he also discussed with Miliband what he called Europe's need to take a greater role in its own security. Lauren Freyer, NPR News, London.
10: President Trump used a stop in Las Vegas yesterday to promote his economic agenda. But as NPR's Deepa Shivaram reports, some workers say it's not enough to combat rising prices.
16: Mario Sandoval has been a server in Las Vegas for 40 years. He's a tipped worker, but he says his salary is way down compared to previous years.
23: They're not spending or eating
11: like they used to anymore.
16: The Las Vegas Convention and Visitors Authority says tourism dipped 7.5% in 2025, and that's a big hit for workers who rely on tourism and tips. Trump, meanwhile, continues to argue that his economy is doing great. But a new Reuters Ipsos poll shows that for the first time in nearly a decade, more Americans prefer Democrats on handling the economy instead of Republicans. Deepa Shivaram, NPR News, Las Vegas.
10: The Food and Drug Administration has approved the first flu vaccine to use the same mRNA technology as COVID-19 vaccines. NPR's Rob Stein reports.
14: The vaccine is called Mflusiva. It was developed by Moderna, the same company that produced one of the two mRNA COVID shots. Research indicates Mflusiva may be more protective than traditional flu shots. It can also be updated to adapt to new strains and produced much more quickly. The fate of the mRNA flu shot had been in doubt because of the Trump administration's hostility towards mRNA vaccines in the wake of the pandemic. In fact, the FDA initially refused to even consider the vaccine. Moderna says the new shot can now be available for the upcoming flu season. Rob Stein, NPR News.
10: This is NPR News in Washington.
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7: From KJZZ News in Phoenix, good morning, I'm Phil Latzman. Republican Corporation Commission candidate Ralph Heap is facing a second complaint alleging he violated state campaign finance laws. From KJZZ's politics desk, Wayne Shutsky has more.
19: West Valley Republican Lisa Everett filed a complaint with the Arizona Secretary of State's office, accusing Heap of failing to disclose who paid for campaign signs during this year's primary election, which would violate state law. Everett pointed out that Heap only reported spending about $650 on signs, which she says could not have covered the cost to purchase and install 184 signs she documented throughout the valley. Everett already filed a similar complaint with the Arizona Citizens Clean Elections Commission, which provides public funding to candidates like Heap who agree to forego large donations and outside money. During a commission hearing, Heap's attorney downplayed the allegations as commonplace campaign complaints. Wayne Shutsky, KJZZ News, Phoenix.
7: Tucson officials adopted new regulations for large-scale data centers last night. They come a year after the council rejected Project Blue, a massive data center planned on Pima County land. Residents at the hearing were demanding a ban as other U.S. cities and the state of New York have enacted. Here's Tucson's Mayor Regino Romero.
20: One of the speakers talked about Texas, Iowa, and other states have laws that can regulate much more than what we're trying to do in the city of Tucson. What's the difference in our case in the city of Tucson? And why can New York ban?
7: The city's attorney said a ban would likely be prohibited by state law. The council agreed to pass the standards for now and explore other paths for moratorium or ban. Arizona Corporation Commissioners repealed energy efficiency standards in July, citing rising consumer costs. Arizona's Attorney General Chris Mays is now challenging that decision. KJZZ's Taylor Griffith has more.
23: The energy efficiency standards required utilities to reduce their overall energy usage by 22% by 2020 through cost and energy savings programs for consumers. Commissioners voted to repeal the standards last month, believing they had expired in 2020 and that utilities had exceeded their target. Mays contends that interpretation is incorrect and that the savings target deadline was just that, a target, and that no expiration order exists within the rules. She was chairman of the commission when it adopted the efficiency standards in 2010. To finalize the repeal, Mays says the commission must complete a series of economic assessments. Taylor Griffith, KJCC News, Phoenix.
7: The Mesa City Council has voted to delay the landing fee program at Falcon Field Airport by 90 days. The fees are the subject of a federal lawsuit and are under review by the Federal Aviation Administration. A federal judge denied a request to delay the fees, but the city still voted to delay the program at the request of the FAA. Councilwoman Alicia Goforth was the only one who opposed the measure.
24: The city is still absolutely committed to the implementation of landing fees. However, I am not in support of additional time and extended delay.
7: Mesa says it remains committed to the fee program, but it's taking additional time for outside counsel to review it. 109 the forecast high today in Phoenix, 110 or more likely by tomorrow. Heat warnings extend through Sunday. Right now in Phoenix, 90 degrees at 6:08.
3: It's Morning Edition from NPR News. I'm Michelle Martin.
2: And I'm Leila Fadel. A pivotal race for an open Senate seat in Michigan is now fully underway.
3: Progressives are celebrating the narrow primary victory of Abdul El-Sayed, a former public health official who campaigned on Medicare for All. In a few minutes, we'll ask former President Barack Obama's chief strategist how he would advise El-Sayed. But first, a preview of what lies ahead as the Michigan Democrat prepares to face former Republican Congressman Mike Rogers.
2: Colin Jackson of the Michigan Public Radio Network joins us to discuss what's next now that the primary election is over. Good morning, Colin.
5: Good morning.
2: So let's start with why this race is so competitive. Michigan is a swing state. What does that mean for the Senate race?
5: You know, well, President Trump won Michigan in 2024, but a Republican hasn't won a U.S. Senate race here since the 90s. You have Democratic strongholds in Southeast Michigan, you know, think Detroit or Ann Arbor, and pockets around college towns and population centers like Grand Rapids and Lansing. But West Michigan, Northern Michigan, you know, minus a few places here and there, are generally redder. And to borrow a term, El-Sayed will have to lose by less in those rural areas to win the state.
2: Tell us how El-Sayed will try to go about doing that.
5: During the primary, El-Sayed pushed a populist platform that he often boiled down to, you know, three slogans: money out of politics, Medicare for all, and money in your pocket. He built a younger coalition campaigning alongside Bernie Sanders, Alexandria Ocasio-Cortez, and other progressive voices. And he beat Congresswoman Bernie Sanders, Alexandria Ocasio-Cortez, and other progressive voices. And he beat

0: Right, from Seoul here to Phoenix, where pretty bad air quality out there this morning. Just looking at the air quality status map for Maricopa County. If you're headed out this morning, be wary of some very high levels of air pollution kicked up by some of the dust and the winds. So be careful of that as you start off this morning. And also a traffic note to I-10 westbound closed in the Avondale area. That's due to a crash near Fairway Drive. So if you're headed to the West Valley this morning, be wary of that as well. Ahead in Morning Edition, the chair of a UN commission talks about a report alleging that Israel is deliberately targeting Palestinian children, which Israel is denying. We'll hear more about that in 10 minutes at 6:52 here on 91.5.
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0: A check of KJZZ News at 6:43. U.S. 60, that is east of Phoenix, will be fully closed for construction at certain times this week and next week. KJZZ's Connor Greenwald has details.
2: The highway will be closed between the towns of Superior and Miami amid the ongoing bridge replacement project. The first scheduled closure is from 9 a.m. to 2 p.m. on Thursday, with tentative closures scheduled for Tuesday through Thursday next week. Garen Groff is a spokesperson for the Arizona Department of Transportation.
3: This is part of ADOT's ongoing project to replace the Queen Creek Bridge as well as the Waterfall Canyon Bridge, both just east of Superior.
2: Drivers should be prepared as the detour adds 75 miles, routing drivers through Winkelman, or they should plan to drive before or after the closure. Connor Greenwald, KJZZ News, Phoenix.
0: And we did get a little reprieve from the high heat. Just got to 105 yesterday in Phoenix. That was actually a degree below normal. We're going to climb up to 109 today, then 112 by tomorrow, as high as 113 Saturday, as extreme heat warnings for the region now extend through Sunday. Very minimal rain chances, but as we've seen and seeing out there this morning, chances of some dust flying around. So right now in Phoenix, 90 degrees at 6:45.
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5: This is Morning Edition from NPR News. I'm Michelle Martin.
6: And I'm Leila Fadel. Weeds can be the bane of a farmer's existence, so many use herbicides to control them. Drift from one of those chemicals is raising concerns. For years, dicamba has been part of a legal fight that brought new regulations, but no end to the controversy. Harvest Public Media's Will Bauer reports.
7: On Kevin Johnson's farm in eastern Illinois near the Indiana border, weeds can be a really big issue. He and his family grow corn and soybeans, and they care a lot about the soil. Instead of tilling the field to kill the weeds, Johnson relies on a mixture of herbicides, including dicamba.
8: We have to have every tool in the toolbox. Weeds are not getting easier to kill.
7: Dicamba is a potent weed killer that many farmers have used since the 1960s. Agrochemical companies like Bayer, Syngenta, and BASF all produce it. The herbicide is so powerful that it can kill more than weeds, like grapes, tomatoes, even some trees. Soybeans and cotton that have not been genetically modified are also at risk. Aaron Hager, a weed science professor at the University of Illinois, says using dicamba can be a contentious topic, even among farmers, because after it's sprayed above a certain temperature, it can vaporize and travel for miles.
9: The dicamba mindset among end users or non-end users was like the 2016 presidential election. You were in one camp or the other, and if you weren't in my camp, you were wrong.
7: In 2024, a federal court banned three dicamba-based weed killers for the second time and determined the Environmental Protection Agency broke the law when it allowed their use. Now the EPA has reapproved dicamba for use on two specific genetically modified crops, cotton and soybeans. An agency calls the new regulations the strongest ever. For example, they don't allow dicamba to be sprayed if it's hotter than 95 degrees. The idea being, the hotter the temperature, the greater the risk of dicamba vaporizing and drifting. In statements, dicamba manufacturers praised the decision. which allowed its continued use. They said following the new rules is something they take seriously. Environmental advocates panned the decision. Kim Ernt-Pitcher is the director of ecological health for Prairie Rivers Network, a conservation nonprofit, and has been documenting drift damage for several years.
10: Once you see it, you can't unsee it.
7: She says dicamba stresses trees and even kills others. In a public park about an hour from St. Louis, Ernt-Pitcher points out that the leaves on the bur oak trees are curled and cupped around the edges.
10: They're also just misshapen. You can see that even some of the tips are folded and some of them are severely stunted.
7: And Ernt-Pitcher doesn't expect these new EPA rules, or labels as they're known, to break the cycle.
10: Over and over, the courts have dealt with this issue. And we've had extremely technical, long labels to follow, and it's still causing injury, and it's really frustrating to see it come back.
7: Back on the farm in eastern Illinois, Johnson says he's sympathetic to those with concerns about dicamba. He and his neighbors plant dicamba-resistant soybeans in adjacent fields to avoid drift problems. To him, the key comes down to communication.
8: I think we're getting better to that, but up until that point, I don't think everybody was having a conversation. We wave at each other, stuff like that. But you gotta have those conversations.
7: Johnson says he wishes there was a better chemical to use, but for now they have to work with what they have. However, a farmers' coalition and others are still trying to prevent the use of dicamba. They filed another lawsuit against the EPA earlier this year. For NPR News, I'm Will Bauer in Vermilion County, Illinois.
6: It's Morning Edition from NPR News. I'm Leila Faldin.
5: And I'm Michelle Martin.
0: And I'm Phil Latzman here in dusty Phoenix this Thursday morning. Be careful if you're out there. Air quality is pretty poor at this hour with some blowing dust and large particulate matter, even small particulate matter out there in the air. Ahead in Morning Edition, the Senate Finance Committee seeks to prevent deep cuts to Social Security benefits in a few years. The math is simple, but the politics are not. We'll hear more about that to start the next hour of Morning Edition here on 91.5. Stay with us.
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0: A check of international news at 10 minutes to 7 o'clock. Indonesia has resumed exporting endangered long-tailed macaques to the U.S. for use in laboratory testing after a four-year interruption. It'll export nearly 2,000 of the monkeys. Here's the BBC's Liza Tambunan.
12: Indonesian officials justify the trade by highlighting lucrative research demand from the U.S. and China, alongside claims that wild populations act as local pests. They also insist the process is strictly regulated. But animal welfare groups warn that the expanding market demand, which could reach 30,000 monkeys annually, endangers the species' survival. They are now urging Indonesia to suspend exports and shift toward modern, non-animal testing alternatives.
0: That's the BBC's Liza Tambunan reporting.
6: Dust in the air can be a big problem in the valley, as we saw earlier this week. This morning at 9 on the show, how scientists hope to keep that dust on the ground.
13: And 50 years of the death penalty in America, how Arizona stands out. 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
0: And if you are headed west along I-10 to the West Valley this morning, there's a closure of the highway westbound in Avondale due to a crash that is near Fairway Drive. So be careful of that. Seek an alternate if you have to head west this morning. And that dust, just heard Lauren talk about in the promo, that's present out here this morning as well. And be careful as far as air quality is concerned this morning. A high of 109 today in Phoenix, back at 110 or more by tomorrow as heat warnings extend through the weekend. Right now in Phoenix, 90 degrees at 652.
5: This is Morning Edition from NPR News. I'm Michelle Martin.
6: And I'm Leila Faldin. Palestinian health authorities say the Israeli military has killed at least 260 Palestinian children since the ceasefire in Gaza last October. An independent UN commission concluded that Israel has been deliberately targeting Palestinian children in Gaza, the West Bank, and East Jerusalem, killing at least 20,000 children in the last 2.5 years. Israel denies it's targeting children.
14: We've interviewed witnesses, victims, and sometimes children in person. And we've got a wide array of sources. and we subject all of them to rigorous scientific analysis.
6: That's Srinivasan Muralidhar, the chair of the commission and one of India's most respected jurists. We reached him in Chennai, India. And as you continue listening, I do want to tell you that he and others describe in graphic detail the killing of children.
14: Israeli soldiers have themselves admitted on camera how for them it was like a game. And they were also vying with each other for more and more targets of children. One of them says how his commander complimented him when he killed a child, which is why we know that children were deliberately targeted.
6: The report is nearly 100 pages. The team verified cases of children targeted by precision weapons like quadcopters.
14: Quadcopters are basically a drone with four tiny blades. It's like any other drone, but it's more equipped with weapons, and it has a thermal imaging camera. So anyone operating the quadcopter can see on a screen if the target is an adult or a child. So we've got one recorded instance of a 10-day-old breastfeeding baby being shot through the head by a single bullet using a quadcopter. That is in one of the tents in Gaza. Mm-hmm. The breastfeeding mother is unharmed. There have been numerous other instances we've recorded where the child is accompanying the adult. The child is shot, the adult is unharmed.
6: Testimonies they collected from doctors who worked in Gaza are posted publicly online, including this from Dr. Mimi Syed, who leads an emergency department in Washington State. Here, she's describing treating children.
15: In almost all of the cases that I saw, witnesses said that they were shot by quadcopters outside playing by themselves. They were single shots to the head, to the neck, and to the abdomen. I saw that both times when I was in Gaza, and it's hard to say that these are not intentional.
6: And this from Dr. Tanya Hajj-Hassan, a pediatric intensive care doctor who practices in Philadelphia.
16: I even remember one mass casualty in 2025, where all we received was children.
6: The commission also gathered a series of public statements by Israeli politicians that seemed to be encouraging the killing of Palestinian children. Here's far-right National Security Minister Itamar Ben-Gvir at a press conference in the spring of 2024. I appreciate him, he says, praising a soldier for killing a child Ben-Gvir referred to as a 12-year-old terrorist. And here's former Israeli parliament member Moshe Feiglin last year. Every child, every baby in Gaza is an enemy, he said on Israel's Channel 14. Here's Muralidhar again.
14: The team go over the same pieces of, you know, video clips and audio messages and these photographs over and over again because they don't want to be found making a mistake. We were anticipating the casual accusation that Israeli authorities make that this is a propaganda. And so they take that extra precaution of looking at that same video again and again, and it is very draining emotionally.
6: Israel has lambasted the report's findings and the commission as a sham. Among the accusations, the commission relied on unverified testimony. It has a bias against Israel, and that it minimized Hamas's role in the harming of Palestinian children by operating in civilian areas. I put that to Muralidhar. Now, Israel has issued a rebuttal to your report, saying...
14: Yeah, it's an 18-page rebuttal. Yeah.
6: 18-page, they call your report a blood libel, that it's based on flawed methodology. How do you respond to that?
14: Israel instructs its citizens not to engage with the commission. It's a very specific instruction. They accuse this commission of relying entirely on evidence produced by Hamas. Now, I want to categorically deny this. We choose not to take on board submissions made to us by Hamas or Hamas-affiliated organizations. So we don't engage with them at all. Mm. We do metadata extraction, we do geolocation, we use satellite imagery. We never ever rely on any single source of evidence. And for this report, on top of all of this, we have Israeli soldiers who have themselves filmed their violent acts, spoken about it. We have all this evidence with us. So I'm very confident, whatever Israel might say, this report is based on solid evidence.
6: The Israeli government's 18-page rebuttal acknowledges its refusal to engage with the commission, calling it a principled position over what Israel sees as the commission's bias. Muralidhar also says the evidence they gathered bolsters the charge of genocide against Israel, the intentional destruction of a people in whole or in part. It's a charge that leading human rights organizations in and outside Israel have made, along with leading genocide scholars. Israel has repeatedly denied this accusation. The charge of genocide, that hinges on intent.
14: Yes.
6: What evidence is there of that?
14: children constitute the social and biological continuity of a people, the deliberate targeting of children is to ensure that there is no continuity of the Palestinian people. And we have said that in so many words.
6: You've briefed leaders of lots of countries on these findings of this report. Are any of them suggesting that they might take action based on what you found?
14: They don't want to be committing themselves to any such statement formally to us.
6: Mm-hmm.
14: We've listed out 11 battalions, divisions and units of the Israeli Defense Forces and linked each of them to the particular incident of crimes against humanity, war crimes and genocide. There are many nationals of other countries who are serving on the Israeli Defense Forces.
6: As in dual nationals, Israeli and something else.
14: Yes, there are over 12,000 Americans serving in the Israeli Defense Forces, over 700 Australians, 6,000 French, about 17 country nationals are serving in the Israeli Defense Forces. And those countries, many of them are treaty ratifying members of several multilateral conventions. It could be the Universal Declaration of Human Rights. It could be the International Criminal Court. Now, these countries have an obligation in international human rights law. They first have to investigate their role. They should prosecute them and try them.
6: That was Srinivasan Muralidhar, chair of the Independent Commission of Inquiry on the Occupied Palestinian Territory. We offered interviews for this piece to the Israeli military and the Ministry of Foreign Affairs. Neither made anyone available in time for air. The ministry spokesman provided a previously released statement calling the report a propaganda piece. This is Morning Edition from NPR News. I'm Leila Fadel.
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0: Air quality is poor in a lot of the valley this morning, unhealthy to hazardous conditions, so be careful out there if you have to be outside. We're looking at a high of 109 today in Phoenix and extreme heat warning through the weekend. We expect temperatures at 110 or more again by tomorrow. Right now in Phoenix, a hazy 90 degrees at 7 o'clock.
6: Good morning. President Trump has claimed several times that a deal to reopen the Strait of Hormuz is close. Now Iran is saying it too, but in a deal that is being negotiated directly with Oman. It's Morning Edition from NPR News.
0: Ahead in KJZZ News, an Arizona congressman responds to a new report that finds the Trump administration reassigned FEMA staffers to work on immigration.
6: Senate Republicans voted to hold Dr. Anthony Fauci in contempt after he refused to answer their questions. I'm Leila Fadel with Michelle Martin. For the first time in a decade, voters prefer Democrats to Republicans on the economy. Also, President Trump is touting his no tax on tips policy, but that doesn't mean as much to workers when their tips are down. And why Puerto Rico is about to start cutting running water to people's homes. It's Thursday, August 6th. On this day in 2012, NASA's Curiosity rover landed on Mars. The news is next.
18: Live from NPR News in Washington, I'm Windsor Johnston. A Republican-led Senate committee has voted to hold Dr. Anthony Fauci in contempt of Congress. The vote this morning follows Fauci's refusal to answer questions last week about the government's response to the COVID-19 pandemic. Committee Chairman Rand Paul says the issue is whether Fauci could defy the panel after receiving a presidential pardon.
19: That is what we are voting on today. Not his opinions, not his policies. We are voting on whether a witness who has received the benefit of a sweeping federal pardon can be ordered by this committee to answer questions and then defy that order without consequence.
18: Ranking Member Gary Peters argued the contempt referral would punish Fauci without forcing him to provide any new information.
20: What it will do is create a damaging precedent that future witnesses will use to resist congressional oversight and weaken this committee's ability to compel testimony.
18: The resolution now refers the matter to the Justice Department for possible prosecution. The Turkish government says an agreement to reopen the Strait of Hormuz may be struck by Iran and the United States as soon as today. NPR's Hadil Alshalchi reports Turkey has been assisting in the mediation of the talks.
1: Turkish Foreign Minister Hakan Fidan said that, quote, God willing, the negotiations between the United States and Iran to open the Strait of Hormuz will conclude today with what he called good news. Fidan said that the mechanisms by which the critical waterway would open and for how long are issues still being worked on. He said that a 60-day period to allow oil shipments through was being discussed, and that would lead to a permanent agreement between the two countries. Iran said yesterday that it was nearing a deal with Oman to open the Strait of Hormuz, saying it was in talks for at least 3 weeks. On Tuesday, President Trump said that a deal could be reached this week. Hadil Alshalchi, NPR News, Istanbul.
18: Stocks on Wall Street open mixed this morning as vaccine maker Moderna gets a shot in the arm from federal regulators. NPR's Scott Horsley reports the Dow fell 18 points in early trading.
21: Stock in Moderna opened higher after the Food and Drug Administration granted belated approval to the company's novel flu vaccine for people 50 and older. The FDA initially refused to review the shot, but backtracked after protests from public health experts. Tests show the mRNA vaccine is safe and appears to offer stronger protection than traditional flu shots. Layoff announcements dropped to their lowest level in 2 years last month. That's according to the Challenger Gray & Christmas firm, which tracks news of corporate job cuts. We'll get a more complete report on the U.S. job market from the Labor Department tomorrow. And avocado imports from Michoacan, Mexico have been temporarily disrupted after the U.S. government paused inspections there in response to an unspecified threat. Scott Horsley, NPR News, Washington.
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23: From KJZZ News in Phoenix, good morning. I'm Phil Latzman. Well, in addition to the haze and the dust that's out there, we have a traffic issue. I-10 westbound closed in Avondale due to a crash near Fairway Drive, and no word on when that might reopen. Katie Hobbs has reportedly tapped former Mesa Mayor John Giles as her running mate. From KJZZ's politics desk, Cameron Sanchez reports he changed his party affiliation from Republican to independent.
24: The New York Times reported Tuesday that Hobbs is planning to choose Giles to run for the new role of lieutenant governor. Although Giles was a registered Republican until May, he has endorsed Democrats, including Hobbs, in multiple races over the last few years. Giles indicated no party preference in his voter registration change. Hobbs' campaign declined to comment or confirm the choice. Hobbs' opponent, Congressman Andy Biggs, picked Republican former state senator Sina Kerr as his running mate last week. Cameron Sanchez, KJZZ News, Phoenix.
23: The Federal Emergency Management Agency is supposed to help people during disasters like floods and fires, but a new congressional report finds the Trump administration reassigned FEMA staffers at key times to assist with immigration enforcement. KJZZ's Catherine Davis-Young has more on that.
25: FEMA employees are trained in logistics so they can set up emergency responses quickly. But the report says the Department of Homeland Security has been assigning some FEMA workers to use those skills instead for tasks like setting up ICE detention centers. The report was prepared by House Democrats led by Arizona Congressman Greg Stanton. He told KJZZ's The Show it's important that FEMA employees aren't assigned to other roles because that could weaken disaster response.
26: When employees aren't ready to go at a moment's notice, that delays response and that can cost lives.
25: The Department of Homeland Security has denied any wrongdoing. Stanton is calling for FEMA to be made a standalone agency separate from DHS. Catherine Davis-Young, KJZZ News, Phoenix.
23: Attorneys representing immigrant children will be in court again today asking a judge to force the government to pay out millions of dollars in funding that's supposed to be allocated to the work. From the Fronteras desk in Tucson, KJZZ's Lisa Resnick reports the contract legal aid workers had with the government expired last week.
27: Aid workers say $65 million of their multi-million dollar contract has still not been paid by the government. Roxana Avila Sempanu is with the Florence Immigrant and Refugee Rights Project, the group representing unaccompanied kids in Arizona. She says they have around 300 pending asylum cases for children.
28: As our current cases ramp up, we have to build capacity for that. And that means that more work is needed in order to accept a case.
27: A notice posted on the Federal Register this week details a $150 million government contract with Burke Law Group to represent some 24,000 immigrant children. The small firm is focused on environmental and corporate counsel, according to its site. Elisa Resnick, KJZZ News, Tucson.
23: In sports, Mitch Bratt had his first Major League victory, and the Diamondbacks beat the Padres 10-4 last night in Phoenix. Tim Tawa went 3-for-4 and homered in the game. The D-backs now two games up on the Padres in the wild card race. And a high today of 109. We are at 89 in hazy in Phoenix at 7:08.
5: It's Morning Edition from NPR News. I'm Michelle Martin.
6: And I'm Leila Fadel. Good morning. Iran's deputy foreign minister says his country is close to a deal to allow ships to pass through the Strait of Hormuz.
5: The deal may not even involve the U.S. Instead, it's being hammered out between Iran and Oman, which is located on the southern edge of the strait, one of the most important waterways for oil and gas exports.
6: To discuss what the deal might entail, we're joined now by reporter Samir Hashmi in Dubai. Good morning, Samir.
2: Good morning.
6: So what do we know about this potential agreement?
2: Well, Iran says that the deal with Oman is in its final stages, but hasn't shared the precise details. What the country's deputy foreign minister, Kazem Gharib Abadi, said is that the talks with Oman have covered technical arrangements, the security details, and a proposed joint coordination center between the two countries to manage maritime traffic. Now, he was also speaking to Iran's state media, and in an interview, he said that under the proposed arrangement, temporary routes would allow ships to pass through Iran's waters and exit through Oman's waters. Now, Iranian officials have also stated that this would not be the complete reopening of the strait. And according to Iran's foreign ministry spokesperson, Ismail Baghaei, when he was speaking to the press, he said that the deal with Oman would not guarantee safe navigation due to, quote, a U.S. blockade of Iran's ports. Now, these negotiations have been on for the last 3 weeks, and they're hoping to, they're on the verge of finalizing it, is what these officials are saying.
6: Is the U.S. involved at all in these talks?
2: Well, Iran denies it. Iran says it's directly negotiating with Oman, and it's not talking to the United States. However, we heard from President Trump earlier this week saying that the U.S. was in talks with Iran, and they were also discussing the reopening of the Strait of Hormuz. Mm. And he also threatened that this was Tehran's last chance for a deal, otherwise the U.S. would strike them again. And he also said yesterday that he expects the reopening of the Strait of Hormuz to be announced soon in the next, the U.S. would strike them again. And he also said yesterday that he expects the reopening of the Strait of Hormuz to be announced soon.

0: Iran will choose to close the strait to Israeli-linked shipping, U.S.-linked shipping, or shipping linked to any country that's doing something Iran doesn't like. And, frankly, the Iranians have also made pretty clear they don't want to allow U.S. naval vessels to go through the strait. They want to deny innocent passage, as we say, to Western militaries. You could also, I think, see this agreement fall apart very quickly. This route near Iran will put ships very close to the Iranian coast and in danger of not just missiles and drones, but of sailors being captured, U.S. forces being captured by Iranian forces. And so this could face a crisis very quickly.
1: Forgive me, though, for pressing the point. It does sound to me like you're saying the Strait of Hormuz is officially closed to U.S. ships, commercial vessels, and anybody who's allied with the U.S. or isn't aligned with Iran. Is that, in fact, what you're saying?
0: I think that in the near term, effectively, that will be the case. There's one big issue here, Michelle, which will remain really to be addressed, and that is the U.S. still has sanctions on Iran. The U.S. still is preventing Iran from exporting its oil. And so the U.S. still has cards to play. The U.S. still has, for example, that threat of escalation, which so far we've backed down on for the most part.
1: Okay. All
0: So
1: right.
0: I don't think we should treat that as sort of a fait accompli at this point. But yes,
1: Okay.
0: this deal seeks to accomplish that.
1: All right. We'll have to leave it there for now. That's Michael Singh, Managing Director of the Washington Institute for Near East Policy. He's a former Middle East lead at the National Security Council under President George W. Bush. Mr. Singh, thanks.
0: Thank you.
2: Social Security is speeding towards an economic cliff. A Senate hearing this week did not offer much encouragement about an off-ramp, and lawmakers don't have a lot of time to find one, NPR's Scott Horsley reports.
3: The politics around Social Security are complicated, but the math is pretty simple. Baby boomers are retiring in large numbers, and for every senior collecting benefits today, there are fewer workers paying into the system. None of that's a surprise. Forecasters have known for years this economic crunch is coming. But as Mark Goldwine of the Committee for a Responsible Federal Budget told senators, they no longer have the luxury of waiting decades to find a fix.
4: In just 6 years, the retirement program is projected to be insolvent. That's not far off.
3: Unless Congress steps in before then, some 70 million Social Security recipients will see their benefits cut automatically by 22%. For the average senior, that would mean about $500 less each month. Nancy Lamond of AARP says that would be a disaster.
5: At AARP, we hear every single day what Social Security means to our members. 43% of older households rely on Social Security for more than half of their income.
3: To close the looming gap in Social Security's finances, Congress has to either raise taxes, cut benefits, or some combination of the two. Senate Democrats proposed higher taxes on the wealthy, but Wisconsin Republican Ron Johnson warned against that.
6: That's the golden goose. It's those people that take that money, they don't put it in a mattress, they invest it in businesses and grow the economy, which I would argue is the number one component of the solution for all these problems, particularly Social Security. We have to grow our economy.
3: Any cut in benefits, such as raising the retirement age, would likely be phased in over time, but Lamond says AARP is strongly opposed.
5: Our message today is simple. Protect and strengthen Social Security without cutting the benefits Americans have earned through a lifetime of work.
3: Some lawmakers want to appoint a special commission to review the options and make recommendations. Others insist that's just passing the buck. So far, there's little consensus on how to proceed, and the economic cliff keeps getting closer. Scott Horsley, NPR News, Washington.
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7: Yeah, and this is Morning Edition here on KJZZ on this hazy Thursday morning. And air quality is a little bit poor out there, poor in a lot in some spaces and areas of the valley, so be careful. And we do have a traffic issue to deal with in the West Valley this morning. I-10 westbound closed in Avondale due to a crash that's near Fairway Drive. Ahead in Morning Edition, substance abuse disorders are now considered treatable illnesses, but research shows most people facing addiction don't get the help they actually need.
8: Too few physicians are treating substance use disorder, and too few patients receive evidence-based treatment.
7: Part of the problem is doctors who actively avoid treating such patients. We'll hear that coming up. Some health news at 7:34 in 15 minutes here on 91.5.
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7: A check of international news, actually KJZZ News at 7:20. The U.S. Department of Justice unsealed 5 criminal indictments of alleged Mexican cartel members as the State Department announced new monetary rewards for information leading to their arrests. From the Fronteras Desk in Hermosillo, Sonora, KJZZ's Nina Kravinsky has more.
10: The State Department is offering more than $100 million worth of rewards for information leading to the arrest or conviction of 8 people they say are leaders of the Jalisco New Generation Cartel. The Department of Justice also unsealed indictments for 5 of those individuals, including Juan Carlos Valencia Gonzalez, also known as Pelon, who they say is the new leader of the violent drug cartel. The organization's former leader, Nemesio Oseguera, or El Mendo, show, died after a Mexican military raid earlier this year. The State Department also said it's restricting visas for 65 individuals it says are family members or associates of cartel members. Nina Kravinsky, KJZZ News, Hermosillo.
7: On our way to 109, 90 degrees, hazy skies at 7:21.
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2: This is Morning Edition from NPR News. I'm Layla Faldin.
1: And I'm Michelle Martin. Good morning. Republicans on the Senate Homeland Security Committee have voted to hold Dr. Anthony Fauci in contempt of Congress. Here is the committee's chairman, Republican Senator Rand Paul, speaking this morning.
12: Americans lost the freedom to work, to worship, and to decide what went into their own bodies. Nothing we do today can undo those losses, but silence does not honor them either.
1: NPR's Eric McDaniel was watching that vote, and he's with us now to tell us more. Good morning, Eric.
13: Hey, Michelle.
1: Do you want to remind us of what Senate Republicans say Dr. Fauci did to provoke this?
13: Fauci's been a long target of Republicans, particularly Senator Paul, and folks who feel frustrated by the U.S. government response to COVID, critics who feel like they were misled by shifting guidance on masks and social distancing, frustrated by shutdowns, as well as a range of more fringe conspiracies. President Biden actually pardoned Anthony Fauci back for any actions he took between 2014 and January 2025 and acknowledged of the scrutiny Fauci has received. And called before Congress last week, Dr. Fauci refused to answer questions from lawmakers at all. He invoked his Fifth Amendment right to avoid self-incrimination, and that in particular infuriated Libertarian Senator Rand Paul of Kentucky, who you heard there at the top. Here he is.
12: You argue that you did not personally issue every lockdown order, close every school, or impose every mandate, but officials across the country invoked your authority to justify these decisions, and you presented your recommendations not as judgments open to debate, but as dictates of science itself.
13: And Paul's case this morning was, look, given Fauci is protected by a pardon, his right to avoid self-incrimination shouldn't apply, though it is worth noting that pardon was only through the end of Biden's term. It wouldn't cover any congressional testimony.
1: And so this contempt of Congress vote, what is that all about?
13: Yeah, I mean, you've heard of contempt of court, right? This is the congressional version. It's the legislature's tool to enforce their will when they feel as though someone is obstructing the legislative process. It's the analog to when a judge says, I'm going to compel your testimony or you have to sit in prison. This is the same idea. It isn't clear if the Department of Justice will go on to investigate Fauci over contempt of Congress. There are a few steps left before that. And these prosecutions are pretty rare. But many Democrats do see a risk, pointing to the prosecution of other prominent past Trump officials Trump dislikes, including his former FBI director, James Comey.
1: Has Dr. Fauci or any of his representatives reacted to the vote?
13: Yeah, I reached out for a statement from his attorney, David Shirtley, who said, quote, today's partisan committee vote is a crude political stunt intended to punish Dr. Fauci for exercising his constitutional rights, end quote. His attorney also said that for years, Paul has proclaimed Fauci should be prosecuted, put in prison, that, quote, Dr. Fauci has committed no crime, end quote. Paul's contempt resolution as written actually directs the president of the Senate, in this case, Vice President Vance, to certify the committee's decision. That would avoid a vote before the full Senate, which frustrates Democrats who say that Republicans are trying to skirt a vote on something that will be unpopular with the American public.
1: And before we let you go, Eric, is there something that stands out to you as a person who covers Congress about this committee vote happening to begin with? Eric? I think we've lost Eric, and I think that was Eric McDaniel. He's our NPR congressional reporter. He is up in the Senate. He has been covering a vote just taken by the Senate Homeland Security Committee to hold Dr. Anthony Fauci in contempt. Eric, we have like 10 seconds left. Is there something you want to tell us that stands out about this? Okay, we'll have to let him go. That is NPR congressional reporter Eric McDaniel. Eric, thank you.
2: The government in Puerto Rico says it will begin rationing water this week. A severe drought is the latest in a string of problems, leaving many people's taps dry. NPR's Adrian Florido reports.
14: Puerto Rico has gotten so little rain this summer that key reservoirs are on the verge of empty. Speaking to reporters Tuesday, Governor Jennifer Gonzalez Colon said she had no choice but to turn off the flow of water to people's homes.
15: Pocas veces se ha visto ese embalse en esas condiciones y si continuamos de esa manera.
14: We've rarely seen our reservoirs so depleted, she said, and if we continue this way, we will run out of water. Beginning Friday, about 500,000 people in parts of the capital, San Juan, and in surrounding cities will have their water cut on a rotating schedule. 48 hours with water, then 48 hours without, until reservoirs are restored. That could take a long time because forecasters don't expect significant rainfall in the weeks ahead. In Puerto Rico, people are furious. Even before the drought, people were coping with water shortages for other reasons. This week, people brought empty water bottles and unwashed laundry to a protest in the capital. Nara Rivera was one of the organizers. She lives in San Juan, in a neighborhood where taps started going dry 13 months ago. She and her neighbors have kept track.
16: For the year, we have 123 interrupted days without water.
14: She spends a lot of time opening her faucet to see if anything comes out. She says it's been hard to plan her life, not knowing when she will have water and when she won't.
16: It changed your life. Totally. It changed your life. You know, water is essential for living, and not having is frustrating, you know, not only for myself, for my neighbors, for the animals, for the island.
14: For months, Rivera and a growing coalition of citizens and public interest groups have been calling for the head of the public water utility to resign. So far, he hasn't budged. Now, Rivera and her neighbors are bracing for possibly even less water than they already get.
16: Imagine with the rationing, it's going to get worse for us.
14: The problems plaguing Puerto Rico's water systems have been building for years. Experts say a primary cause is infrastructure that's not been maintained because of the island's budget problems, but also a history of corruption. Major pipes have begun to crumble. According to the government, more than half of its water supply is lost to leaky underground pipes. As Governor Gonzalez Colon prepares to start rationing supply, she says she'll tap emergency funding to distribute cisterns and drinking water to affected communities with help from the National Guard. She's also said that if rain remains elusive, water cuts could become more drastic. Adrian Florido, NPR News, San Juan, Puerto Rico.
7: All right, from San Juan to Phoenix, Morning Edition here on the perfect mix of BBC, NPR, and KJZZ News as we navigate through the haze on this Thursday. It's August the 6th, 2026, and I'm Phil Latzman. And good morning. Ahead, many Navajo families have long relied on coal to keep their families and their homes warm, and they've gone to great lengths to get it.
17: Grandma, grandpa, grandkids, they've got, you know, picks and shovels and buckets. and it would take him about 2 hours to load the back of a pickup truck.
7: That story, part of the series that continues on the future of Navajo coal country from our own Gabriel Pietrazio. That's ahead in about 15 minutes here on KJZZ's Morning Edition.
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7: Still seeing some very unhealthy to hazardous levels of air quality this morning with some of the dust that's out there, so be careful of that. We're looking at a high of 109 today in Phoenix, an extreme heat warning through Sunday. Not a good time to be outside. Right now it's 90 in Phoenix at 7:30.
18: Live from NPR News in Washington, I'm Dave Mattingly. The man suspected of starting one of three large wildfires burning near Spokane, Washington, is scheduled to be arraigned today. 37-year-old Aaron Farinacci is charged with first-degree arson. He's being held on $1 million bond. Those fires have destroyed hundreds of homes. Anna King with Northwest Public Broadcasting says the flames have forced people, pets, and livestock to move to safety.
19: Horses often talk to each other when they're upset or confused. Many animals have been evacuated to Spokane's fairground.
20: He's beautiful.
19: Bubbles, the part draft horse, has been a bit off his feed and water. He's not used to being stalled. Lou Hill of Spokane said it was scary to have phone numbers written across Bubbles' coat in case he became lost.
21: You can feel that they're scared too, and they know something's coming, and so they have just as much urgency to be safe.
19: The people are stressed too, but many say working with the livestock, cleaning stalls, and filling water buckets helps. For NPR News, I'm Anna King in Spokane, Washington.
18: A report from ADP suggests job growth in the U.S. economy slowed last month. Private employers added 44,000 jobs in July. This is NPR News.
7: A check of KJZZ News in Phoenix at 7:32, and traffic is an issue in the West Valley this morning. Still have a closure of I-10 westbound in Avondale due to a crash near Fairway Drive. Well, the Scottsdale Unified School District is considering whether to close more of its campuses. As KJZZ's Bridget Dowd reports, the district is seeking public input.
22: Last year, SUSD approved the closure of Pima Elementary School and Echo Canyon School. It marked the end of the first phase of an effort to manage declines in enrollment and an anticipated multi-million dollar budget shortfall. As the district enters phase two, Superintendent Scott Menzel says families will have several chances to speak, including a public hearing set for the end of September.
23: The public hearing is simply that. Members of the community have up to 2 minutes to speak. The board is not engaging in dialogue or discussion about what they hear. It's a listening session.
22: An advisory committee has drafted three different plans for potential closures and boundary changes. A final decision about what that will look like is expected in October. Bridget Dowd, KJZZ News, Phoenix.
7: And as the kids, parents, and teachers get back to school, there's more education news from the state. 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
2: Good morning, I'm Leila Faldil. An Italian woman went to check her lotto ticket at the store and was told it was non-payable. She thought that meant she lost, so she threw it away, but it just meant she won so much money, the store couldn't pay it out. When she realized, she called up local sanitation workers for help. They spent 2 days digging through trash and found it. She's on the hook for the cost of the search, but her million-euro prize should be more than enough to cover it. It's Morning Edition.
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1: It's Morning Edition from NPR News. I'm Michelle Martin.
2: And I'm Leila Fadel. Good morning. President Trump traveled back to Las Vegas to try and pitch voters that his economic agenda is working.
0: I saw polls today on television and say, Donald Trump polls on the economy aren't good. The economy is the greatest economy we've ever had by far.
1: In a city that relies heavily on tourism, though, tipped workers say Trump's policies are not helping.
2: NPR White House correspondent Deepa Shivaram is in Las Vegas and joins us now. Good morning, Deepa.
3: Good morning.
2: So polling does show Trump's approval rating on the economy is dipping, even among his own supporters. What was his message yesterday in Las Vegas?
3: Trump is really struggling when it comes to trying to sell his economic agenda, as prices of goods have gotten higher since the U.S. and Israel started war with Iran. A new Reuters Ipsos poll shows that for the first time in almost 10 years, more Americans prefer Democrats to Republicans on handling the economy. And that's bad news for Republicans in the upcoming midterm elections. But in the last few months, I will say Trump's message hasn't really changed much. He continues to insist that the economy is great. He says any high prices are there because he inherited it from Democrats. And he says people are making money thanks to his policies, including no taxes on tips.
2: Now, you spoke with some workers in Vegas. Are policies like no tax on tips popular?
3: Yeah, I chatted with several workers in Vegas, some of whom said they did see higher tax refunds this year. But I also spoke to workers who said there are economic factors, other ones, that are making things difficult. Mario Sandoval is one of those workers. He's been a server at Binion's Steakhouse in downtown Las Vegas for 40 years. And he referred to himself as a tipped worker, but he put the tipped part in air quotes, and I asked him why.
4: I've experienced 9/11, 2008, the pandemic. And I have to tell you, our income right now is at the level of 9/11. It's bad.
3: He says people aren't eating out and tipping the way they used to. So he's getting tips, but not as much. Now, any worker in Vegas will point out that June, July, and August are the slower months for tourist season here. But Sandoval says his restaurant started seeing a decline last year. According to the Las Vegas Convention and Visitors Authority, tourism did decline more than 7% in 2025. And there was a noticeable drop in visitors from Canada, which is a nationwide trend after Trump's soured relations with Canada over tariffs and, you know, saying that he wants to make them the 51st state. So Trump is here plugging no tax on tips as a way to put money back in people's pockets. But there are a lot of folks in Vegas I spoke with who say that with declining tourism and higher prices, it's not enough.
2: How are Republican candidates there trying to message around Trump's policies?
3: Yeah, the interesting thing I noticed while spending time here is that while Trump is on stage saying his economy is a success and at times mocking the idea of affordability, Republicans like Marty O'Donnell, who's running for Congress in this area, are taking a little bit of a different approach. He's trying to argue that life should be more affordable, that one job should be enough to get by. It's actually kind of a similar argument to what Democratic candidates are saying here, too. So I found that really striking that someone like O'Donnell, who supports President Trump, is making a pitch on stage that sounds really different than how the president talks about the economy.
2: Did Trump talk at all about some of the latest primary results?
3: Yeah, for a speech that was billed as talking about his economic agenda, Trump spent a lot of time talking about a lot of other things, including some of the races from Tuesday night. He specifically railed against Dr. Abdul El-Sayed, a progressive candidate who won the Democratic Senate primary in Michigan, and he criticized Wisconsin's Francesca Hong, who's running for governor. And Trump brought up something he's been talking about more recently, which is how the direction of the Democratic Party, he says, is trending toward communism, which Trump says is a threat. But in his remarks, he also implied that Republicans would face off better against more left-wing Democratic candidates. And he said he thinks he's, quote, happy that El-Sayed won.
2: That's NPR's Deepa Shivaram. Thank you, Deepa.
3: Thank you.
1: When a public health crisis hits the U.S., doctors and nurses are almost always on the front lines. But NPR has found something very different is happening with the epidemic of illnesses caused by addiction. Research shows even as deaths soared, most clinicians are still actively avoiding treating people who are grappling with alcohol and street drug use. NPR addiction correspondent Brian Mann is with us now to tell us more about this. Good morning, Brian.
5: Hi, Michelle.
1: You spent weeks researching this story. What did you find?
5: You know, addiction, Michelle, is one of the most common illnesses in the U.S., and alcohol and street drugs like fentanyl, they're causing more than 250,000 deaths a year. That's according to federal data. But NPR reviewed research and interviewed more than a dozen medical experts, and we found many doctors still resist or avoid helping these patients. Dr. Bobby Mukamala is with the American Medical Association.
6: There are too few physicians that are treating substance use disorder and too few patients that kind of receive that evidence-based treatment.
5: New federal data found that in 2025, more than 80% of people with substance use disorders didn't receive any help at all for their addiction. And without care, a lot of those people are getting really sick and they're dying.
1: Why aren't more doctors and nurses participating in this kind of care?
5: There's consensus this is one legacy of America's long drug war. Substance use disorders are now considered treatable illnesses. But for decades, addiction was seen by many as a moral or criminal issue. Many forms of addiction still involve illegal drugs. And research shows that led to fear and hostility in the general public. And the same stigma turns up in surveys of medical professionals. Robert DeFord is with a group called Shatterproof that works to convince clinicians to treat opioid addiction.
8: Persistent stigma, right? They don't want these people around them. They don't think that the drugs that we have that are FDA-approved medications are really going to actually help the patient. That is what I would say is a fatal flaw in our system.
5: And DeFord himself is in recovery from addiction. He says he's experienced this kind of medical bias from his own doctors.
1: What should doctors and other clinicians be doing differently?
5: Well, the science on this is clear. As DeFord mentioned, there are really good prescription medications for treating the deadliest forms of addiction. That's alcohol and opioids. They've been shown for decades to be highly effective at reducing cravings and preventing overdoses. Research shows these treatments are fairly low risk for misuse by patients, but the vast majority of clinicians simply don't offer them. Dr. Judy Chertok, who treats patients and researches addiction care at the University of Pennsylvania, told me if more health workers did offer these treatments in doctors' offices and clinics and hospitals, it would save a lot of lives.
10: I do think the impact would be transformative. We have tremendous opportunities to intervene.
5: Instead, many addiction patients are being turned away with very little treatment or no care at all.
1: Is there any effort to change this?
5: Absolutely. But most people I interviewed say progress is slow, and they point, Michelle, to one fact that they describe as troubling. Decades after the opioid crisis erupted, most medical and nursing schools in the U.S. still don't teach addiction care as a core, normalized part of medical practice. Experts told me that needs to change, but for now, we're training another generation of clinicians, many without the skills and the confidence they need to treat these addiction patients.
1: That is NPR addiction correspondent Brian Mann. More of his reporting on this story later on All Things Considered. Brian, thank you.
5: Thank you.
1: This is NPR News.
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7: Valley traffic, I-10 westbound remains closed in Avondale due to a crash that is near Fairway Drive. And the weather forecast, we've already seen some pretty bad air quality this morning. And we're looking at a high of about 109 today in Phoenix. Some of that dust should settle, looks like, in the next few hours. Right now in Phoenix, 90 degrees at 743.
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7: It is a Thursday, and you are listening to KJZZ's Morning Edition. I'm Phil Latzman. Welcome. A lump of coal. It is the threat that has been leveraged over children for centuries. Misbehave, and Santa will leave only that dark rock in your stocking. But on the Navajo Nation, where many homes lack electricity, lumps of coal can be a lifeline. And now that coal is being delivered much closer to home. KJZZ's Gabriel Pietrazio rides along as the series on Navajo coal country continues.
12: On this Christmas Eve, President Trump took calls from children wondering when St. Nick might land on their rooftop. Among them was 8-year-old Amelia from Kansas.
0: Santa will be coming down your chimney and have a beautiful present for you. What would you like Santa to bring?
13: Not coal.
0: No, you don't want coal. Well, coal is, you mean clean, beautiful coal. I had to do that, I'm sorry. No, coal is clean and beautiful. Please remember that at all costs.
12: She'd rather get a Barbie, clothes, and candy. But for kids on the Navajo Nation, having a warm hogan during the wintertime might be the best holiday gift of all. That present isn't made at Santa's workshop, but right here inside a 4-acre coal yard in New Mexico. So instead of Santa hand-delivering stockings of coal, along with his team of reindeer, it's NTEC, or the Navajo Transitional Energy Company, with its diesel-powered trucks trekking across the sprawling res.
14: And these are actually going to the other side of the nation today. That's why we're not following those.
12: Andy Hawkins is NTEC's community engagement manager. Together, we tailed a 20-ton coal truck making the rounds. It's frigid February as we follow it to Upper Fruitland near Farmington, New Mexico. Hawkins rummages through the pile and grabs a lump of coal.
14: For a one-room hogan, what you want to do is when you go to bed at night, you want to be able to throw a chunk in there and then for it to last. And something like this will get the job done for you.
12: This season, NTEC made 130 bulk deliveries, like this one to Upper Fruitland. From every November to March, NTEC is hauling coal at no cost to each of the 110 Navajo chapters, as well as a dozen Hopi villages, because not everyone can find the gas money or a reliable vehicle to make it here.
15: So coming all the way here to get a 1 ton of coal is expensive for them. So sending it to the chapter has been a huge blessing for a lot of people.
12: K-Nave Mark is in charge of the coal yard. She worries most about her elders.
15: When you're young and healthy, you could probably chop enough wood for your winter. But as you get older, that becomes harder and harder and harder. And the elders are the ones that are left out there. Our young people are moving to town, Farmington and Gallup. But the elders are the ones that are really having a hard time making ends meet.
12: Despite deliveries to the Navajo chapter houses, many Diné still trek hours to the coal yard with tickets in hand. Each voucher is worth a ton, literally.
14: So we know on average, a scoop from the skid steer is a half a ton of coal. That's why he puts two scoops in. From the time they come in the gate to the time they leave is 5 minutes or less.
12: Unlike the old days, they don't even need to get out of the car.
14: So you would have whole families that would have to take a half a day to come out. Grandma, grandpa, grandkids, they've got, you know, picks and shovels and buckets. And it would take them about 2 hours to load the back of a pickup truck.
12: In his annual address, Tribal President Boone Nigrin pledged to keep this very mine and the Four Corners power plant up and running.
16: And we are so, so close to making sure that that stays open till 2038, because those are hundreds and hundreds of jobs. Those are millions and millions of dollars of revenue that the Navajo Nation receives. That's coal that some of you haul and get for free from some of our chapters.
12: Much like Trump, Nygren embraced the black substance, even snapping a selfie with Trump at the White House last year. One of his coined slogans, "Nygren digs coal," was something he was looking to do much more of, until his re-election bid fell short in last month's primary. So perhaps the next president may have a new outlook on coal in November. For KJZZ News, I'm Gabriel Pietrazio, reporting from the Navajo Mine.
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13: Good morning, I'm Gigi Ahn at the BBC. Health officials in the Democratic Republic of Congo say they are screening more than 200 passengers for Ebola after intercepting a boat travelling along the Congo River towards the capital, Kinshasa. It comes after a passenger who had disembarked earlier died after developing symptoms consistent with Ebola. An Afghan man has been sentenced to life in prison in Germany after driving his car into a crowd in Munich last year, killing 2 people. Several others were critically injured. Prosecutors said he had an Islamist motive but did not appear to be part of an organised movement. Munich court spokesperson Laurent Lefleur outlined the sentence.
17: The court has just sentenced the defendant to life imprisonment and has furthermore found that the defendant's guilt is of a particularly serious nature. In legal practice, this means that early release on parole after 15 years is practically out of the question.
13: And Indonesia has resumed exporting endangered long-tailed macaques to the United States for use in laboratory testing. The move has been strongly condemned by animal welfare groups, which say the trade threatens the species' survival. The BBC's Lisa Tambunan reports.
18: There have been discussions with CITS, which is the international regulator of trade in endangered species. And this year, Indonesia was allocated by CITS almost 2,000 monkeys for export.
13: I'm Gigi Ahn at the BBC in London.
19: Dust in the air can be a big problem in the valley, as we saw earlier this week. This morning at 9 on the show, how scientists hope to keep that dust on the ground.
20: And 50 years of the death penalty in America, how Arizona stands out. 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
7: It is a hazy 90 degrees in Phoenix at 7:52.
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27: From Marketplace in New York, I'm Kimberly Adams. Credit cards are becoming more accessible. According to new research out today from the credit bureau TransUnion, the number of cards issued went up nearly 12% in the first quarter from the same time a year ago. One area of growth is subprime borrowers, that is, people with less than stellar credit. Marketplace's Stephanie Hughes has more.
28: In years past, lenders were not so keen to give credit cards to people with poor credit histories, says Michelle Ranieri, vice president of research and consulting at TransUnion. So this expansion of credit to them is new.
29: Now we're seeing that even people who have a 550 credit score, which is pretty low, are getting credit cards.
28: Ranieri says lenders are putting relatively low limits on what those subprime borrowers can spend on their new credit cards, say around $500. But that's still useful at a time when prices for everyday things are going up.
29: The costs are just higher. And so that extension of credit, I think, reflects that they're needing this for their cash flow in order to get through the month.
30: Gas is now over $4 a gallon, so the money has to come from somewhere.
28: Aaron Klein's a senior fellow in economic studies at the Brookings Institution. He says this need for funds also creates an opportunity for credit card issuers.
30: They think they can make money. They're charging high interest rates. There are a lot of fees. They think it's profitable.
28: Klein says the fact that subprime borrowers are turning more to credit cards shows the broader economy isn't working that well for lower income people. Life is more expensive, and they are not getting paid enough to keep up. I'm Stephanie Hughes from Marketplace.
27: Let's do the numbers. The Dow is down 167 points, that's 0.3%. The S&P 500 is pretty much flat, down less than 0.1%. And the NASDAQ is up 0.2%. The 10-year Treasury yield is up at 4.64%. And the Bureau of Labor Statistics has released the latest reading on the number of people filing for first-time unemployment benefits. 199,000 filed claims last week, 1,000 more than the previous week. We'll get the monthly federal jobs report tomorrow at 8:30 a.m. Wall Street time. And there are multiple reports the U.S. and Iran are closing in on a deal to reopen the Strait of Hormuz. Brent crude is trading up 2% at $81.05 a barrel.
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27: We've been reporting a lot on the rural health care crisis around the country, and later today, a community in rural Maine will likely learn whether its local hospital will close labor and delivery services. Maine Health, the state's largest health system, has proposed closing the birthing unit at Lincoln Hospital in Damariscotta in the state's Midcoast region. It would be the fifth rural Maine hospital to stop delivering babies in the last 2 years and the 12th in a decade. But the community is fighting hard to keep it open. Marketplace's Samantha Fields reports from Maine.
2: It only takes Cecilia Ackerman 15 minutes to get to Lincoln Hospital from her house, which is particularly convenient now that she's in her third trimester and has to go every 2 weeks.
3: How are you doing?
4: Good.
3: Good.
2: Ackerman is 39, and she's due to deliver her second baby here in October.
4: I'm lucky in that I'm still able to choose the hospital.
3: Let's get your blood pressure.
2: She could be one of the last patients who has the choice to deliver here. If Maine Health votes to close labor and delivery, the next closest hospital for her would be at least 40 minutes away.
4: I definitely would not want to be sitting in Route 1 traffic when there's like literally no other alternate route you can take.
2: In this part of Maine, lots of people live down long peninsulas where there's only one road in or out. Moira Rose Richards lives at the end of the Bristol Peninsula.
5: If Lincoln Hospital's labor and delivery unit closes, I would have to drive an hour south in active labor.
2: She did that with her first son 5 years ago.
5: He came out so quickly that the floor manager almost had to birth him, but she couldn't because his umbilical cord was wrapped around his neck a couple of times and we were losing his vitals really quickly.
2: They both made it, but it was scary. So when Richards got pregnant again, she decided to deliver at Lincoln, 20 minutes from her house, which was good because her second son came even faster.
5: It's unbelievable to even think about not having access to a local labor and delivery unit.
2: But that is increasingly the reality in much of Maine. Nearly half of all hospitals in the state now lack labor and delivery, and Lincoln could be next.
6: Nobody here, including myself, wants to close that labor and delivery unit.
2: Cindy Wade is president of Lincoln Hospital. She says none of the nearly dozen rural Maine hospitals that have closed labor and delivery in the last decade wanted to, but they all faced real challenges.
6: Some could not get nurses. Some had no OBGYN providers. Some it was straight up financials.
2: In Lincoln's case, Wade says the primary issue is they haven't been able to recruit OBGYNs. Valerie Donahue is a family doctor at the hospital who's certified in obstetrics, and she says that is true.
8: But I think we've done a really poor job of sort of advertising what it means to be a rural doctor.
2: Some of the things Maine Health says have made it hard to recruit have upsides in her experience, like being on call. Even though you have to be available more often here, it's a lot less busy and demanding than at a city hospital. And having fewer babies to deliver means you get more time with your patients.
8: I think it's a good thing. I think we get to develop more of a rapport with them, more of a relationship.
2: That and safety concerns is a big part of what motivated Moira Rose Richards and her friend Margaret Reynolds, another local mom, to help start a community coalition to protest the closure.
10: We're doing this because we love their hospital.
2: Hundreds of people have come out to town halls and rallies, thousands have signed a petition, and politicians on both sides of the aisle have voiced support. Reynolds says her hope is to keep labor and delivery open at Lincoln and raise money to create a center for maternal and infant health here.
10: This is not just about Maine. This is a trend that is happening countrywide. Why not make this the test case?
2: And she says, instead of closing, try something new that could be a model for rural areas around the country. I'm Samantha Fields for Marketplace.
27: And in New York, I'm Kimberly Adams with the Marketplace Morning Report. 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
7: And we'll have the Marketplace Evening Report at 6 p.m., the first half of our business block, followed by the BBC's World Business Report at 6:30 this evening on KJZZ, FM Phoenix, and HD. Happy Thursday.
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9: The remains of people kidnapped from Africa during the transatlantic slave trade reveal new details about their origins. 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
7: 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Traffic got a crash now blocking a left lane on the Red Mountain 202 westbound near 24th Street. Still a closure of I-10 westbound in Avondale near Fairway Drive due to an early crash this morning. High of 109 today. Hazy and 91 in Phoenix at 8 o'clock.
11: Good morning. Progressive Abdullah Sayyid eked out a primary victory for a Michigan Senate seat. What does he need to do to win it all in a state that voted for President Trump 2 years ago? We ask strategist David Axelrod on Morning Edition from NPR News.
7: Ahead in KJZZ News, a CorpCom candidate faces another complaint of violating campaign finance laws, and Tucson addresses data centers.
11: Ukraine doesn't have the air defenses to guard against Russia's airstrikes. I'm Leila Faldin.
12: And I'm Michelle Martin. Ukraine didn't shoot down any Russian missiles in a recent attack. Its president is calling for more American-made interceptors. Also, how Japan and South Korea are responding to a record heat wave. And actor Brescia Webb used to play a doctor on TV that helped her spot when her mom was having a stroke in real life. She mines that for laughs in her new stand-up special. It's Thursday, August 6th. Actor Leslie Odom Jr. turns 45 years old today. News is next.
14: Live from NPR News in Washington, I'm Windsor Johnston. Diplomatic efforts to ease tensions between Israel and Lebanon are continuing despite a deadly flare-up along the border. Two Israeli soldiers were killed in southern Lebanon on Tuesday. NPR's Itai Stern reports that's raising new questions about the durability of the U.S.-backed talks.
15: The Israeli military said the soldiers were killed when explosives planted by Hezbollah, which is not part of the talks, detonated during operations in southern Lebanon. Four other soldiers were seriously wounded. On Wednesday, Israel ordered evacuations in a village in southern Lebanon for the first time in weeks and carried out strikes. Lebanon's health ministry says one person was killed and 12 others were wounded. The fighting prompted U.S.-mediated talks between Israel and Lebanon to pause early on Tuesday, though negotiations are expected to resume today. A ceasefire between Israel and Lebanon took effect in late June, and it has largely held until the latest escalation. For NPR News, I'm Itai Stern in Tel Aviv.
14: President Trump used a stop in Las Vegas yesterday to promote his administration's economic agenda. NPR's Deepa Shivaram reports recent polling suggests many Americans remain unconvinced as prices for everyday goods continue to rise.
16: A new Reuters Ipsos poll shows that for the first time in almost 10 years, more Americans prefer Democrats to Republicans on handling the economy. And that's bad news for Republicans in the upcoming midterm elections. But in the last few months, I will say Trump's message hasn't really changed much. He continues to insist that the economy is great. He says any high prices are there because he inherited it from Democrats.
14: NPR's Deepa Shivaram. Trump's stop in Nevada comes as Republicans look to defend key House seats and build more momentum ahead of the November midterms. Federal health officials say cases of cyclosporiasis have now been reported in almost every state. NPR's Maria Godoy reports on the biggest outbreak of the illness on record.
22: The CDC says 10,468 cases of cyclospora infection have been confirmed through laboratory testing since early May. That's a jump of more than 3,700 cases since last week. The agency says it's aware of more than 12,000 additional cases nationwide that still have to be confirmed by labs. Officials in Missouri and Arkansas confirmed to NPR that their states have been added to a multi-state cluster of cyclosporiasis cases linked to contaminated iceberg lettuce from Taylor Farms. The CDC says more than 500 people across the U.S. have been hospitalized and two people have died. Maria Godoy, NPR News.
14: Stocks are trading mixed on Wall Street at this hour. The Dow is down 193 points. 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
7: From KJZZ News in Phoenix, good morning. I'm Phil Latzman. Republican Corporation Commission candidate Ralph Heap is facing a second complaint alleging he violated state campaign finance laws. From KJZZ's Politics Desk, Wayne Shutsky has the latest.
17: West Valley Republican Lisa Everett filed a complaint with the Arizona Secretary of State's office, accusing Heap of failing to disclose who paid for campaign signs during this year's primary election, which would violate state law. Everett pointed out that Heap only reported spending about $650 on signs, which she says could not have covered the cost to purchase and install 184 signs she documented throughout the valley. Everett already filed a similar complaint with the Arizona Citizens Clean Elections Commission, which provides public funding to candidates like Heap who agree to forego large donations and outside money. During a commission hearing, Heap's attorney downplayed the allegations as commonplace campaign complaints. Wayne Shutsky, KJZZ News, Phoenix.
7: Meanwhile, Arizona Corporation Commissioners repealed energy efficiency standards in July, citing rising consumer costs. Arizona Attorney General Chris Mays is now challenging that decision. KJZZ's Taylor Griffith has more on that.
18: The energy efficiency standards required utilities to reduce their overall energy usage by 22% by 2020 through cost and energy savings programs for consumers. Commissioners voted to repeal the standards last month, believing they had expired in 2020 and that utilities had exceeded their target. Mays contends that interpretation is incorrect and that the savings target deadline was just that, a target, and that no expiration order exists within the rules. She was chairman of the commission when it adopted the efficiency standards in 2010. To finalize the repeal, Mays says the commission must complete a series of economic assessments. Taylor Griffith, KJCC News, Phoenix. Well,
7: Tucson officials have adopted new regulations for large-scale data centers. They did that last night, and they come a year after the council rejected Project Blue, a massive data center planned on Pima County land. Residents at the hearing were demanding a ban, as other U.S. cities and the state of New York have enacted. Here's Tucson's Mayor Regino Romero.
19: One of the speakers talked about Texas, Iowa, and other states have laws that can regulate much more than what we're trying to do in the city of Tucson. What's the difference in our case in the city of Tucson? And why can New York ban?
7: The city's attorney said a ban would be likely prohibited by state law, and the council agreed to pass the standards for now and explore other paths for moratorium or ban. The Mesa City Council has voted to delay the landing fee program at Falcon Field Airport by 90 days. The fees are subject to a federal lawsuit and are under review by the Federal Aviation Administration. A federal judge denied a request to delay the fees, but the city still voted to delay the program at the request of the FAA. Councilwoman Alicia Goforth was the only one who opposed the measure.
20: The city is still absolutely committed to the implementation of landing fees. However, I am not in support of additional time and extended delay.
7: Mesa says it remains committed to the fee program, but it's taking additional time for outside counsel to review it. We're looking at a high of 109 as extreme heat persists in the valley, extends through the weekend, even warmer, 110 plus by tomorrow. It's 90 and hazy at 8:08.
21: It's Morning Edition from NPR News. I'm Michelle Martin.
23: And I'm Leila Fadel. A pivotal race for an open Senate seat in Michigan is now fully underway.
21: Progressives are celebrating the narrow primary victory of Abdul El-Sayed, a former public health official who campaigned on Medicare for All. In a few minutes, we'll ask former President Barack Obama's chief strategist how he would advise El-Sayed. But first, a preview of what lies ahead as the Michigan Democrat prepares to face former Republican Congressman Mike Rogers.
23: Colin Jackson of the Michigan Public Radio Network joins us to discuss what's next now that the primary election is over. Good morning, Colin.
24: Good morning.
23: So let's start with why this race is so competitive. Michigan is a swing state. What does that mean for the Senate race?
1: You know, well, President Trump won Michigan in 2024, but a Republican hasn't won a U.S. Senate race here since the 90s. You have Democratic strongholds in southeast Michigan, you know, think Detroit or Ann Arbor, and pockets around college towns and population centers like Grand Rapids and Lansing. But West Michigan, Northern Michigan, you know, minus a few places here and there, are generally redder. And to borrow a term, El Sayed will have to lose by less in those rural areas to win the state.
23: Tell us how El Sayed will try to go about doing that.
1: During the primary, El Sayed pushed a populist platform that he often boiled down to, you know, three slogans: money out of politics, Medicare for all, and money in your pocket. He built a younger coalition campaigning alongside Bernie Sanders, Alexandria Ocasio-Cortez, and other progressive voices. And he beat Congresswoman Haley Stevens, a moderate, in the primary. And, you know, she relied on a traditional coalition of Black, working class, and Jewish voters. Now, El Sayed is going to have to appeal to those voters. You know, he's already calling for Democrats to unite behind him to defeat Mike Rogers. He said that to Michelle yesterday on your show.
3: We also know that what unites us is way bigger than what divides us. We know that Trumpism has been just a colossal failure. We know that to defeat Trumpism, we're going to have to defeat Trump's handpicked candidate for U.S. Senate.
23: What messaging are we hearing from Mike Rogers, the Republican?
1: Mike Rogers is an establishment Republican with a long track record in office, but he can also appeal to the MAGA base. And Rogers is already trying to paint El Sayed, who is Muslim, as a communist and an extremist. You know, Rogers' reaction statement to the win included some dog whistles referencing terrorism and baselessly linking El Sayed to the Muslim Brotherhood. You know, El Sayed, who is the son of Egyptian immigrants, you know, he said he's dealt with this his whole life and he considers it baseless fear mongering. Rogers is also saying that he understands the concerns of blue-collar voters. You know, here he is in an interview on Fox News recently.
4: We need a senator to fight for these.
1: Rogers is also saying that he understands the concerns of blue-collar voters. You know, here he is in an interview on Fox News recently.
4: We need a senator.

0: 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We've got the show coming up, our original production, in about 20 minutes here. And ahead in Morning Edition, we'll wrap things up this Thursday. The chair of a UN commission talks about a report that alleges that Israel is deliberately targeting Palestinian children, which Israel denies. We'll have more on that at 10 minutes, 8:52. Here on 91.5.
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0: 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We're still dealing with a major traffic issue in the West Valley this morning. I-10 westbound closed in Avondale due to an earlier bad crash near Fairway Drive. And, of course, the hazy conditions and some of the high particulate matter out there this morning still in the air. Be careful. And a high of 109 today, back in the 110 or more range by tomorrow and through the weekend as our extreme heat warning continues through Sunday here in the Valley. Right now in Phoenix, 92 degrees at 844.
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3: 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I'm Leila Fadel.
4: And I'm Michelle Martin. Followers of the Grateful Dead call this week the Days Between, that is, the days between the anniversaries of the birth and death of guitarist Jerry Garcia. Musicians who have played with or followed in the footsteps of the Grateful Dead are among the many who observe. As part of a series from NPR Music about the Dead's legacy, Felix Contreras spoke with some of them.
5: Some people are born deadheads, and some have to find their way to the band. On paper, you'd assume that Jim James would be the lifelong sort of fan. His band, My Morning Jacket, is known for a quirky, twangy sound rooted in folk and sprinkled with psychedelia. Except for a long time, he hated the Grateful Dead. But his mind began to change when he started listening to the Dead's acoustic songs, like Candyman, which he covered on a massive 2016 tribute album to the band called Day of the Dead.
6: I think there's a beautiful bravery and freedom in the Dead, because sometimes they don't do a good job. Sometimes it's a mess, hearing bad notes, and they're lost for a while, and then they find it again or whatever, and that's life.
5: Jeff Tweedy's band Wilco also contributed a cover to that tribute album, a fiery early Dead jam called St. Stephen. They performed it with Dead guitarist Bob Weir. As a musician, Tweedy says he's fascinated by the idea that if you consider the band's individual parts, the whole of the Grateful Dead should not have worked.
7: It really is kind of a miracle, that it would work, that a bass player not consistently interested in the root note would work with a guy that cut his teeth playing bluegrass and different types of music, and then a young kid that seems to know every chord voicing in the world.
5: Another miracle many have learned from? The Dead's improv skills. In 2018, Weir handpicked the veteran producer and musician Don Was to play bass in his trio called the Wolf Bros.
8: My first thought was, I'm going to take a master class from this fearless improviser, and I'm going to learn how to stop thinking so much, and I'm going to learn how to not be afraid to take a leap with things, and then I'm going to apply that to every aspect of my life.
5: Graham Lesh was literally born into the Grateful Dead life. His father was Phil Lesh, the band's founding bassist. His dad died in 2024, and Graham now plays the Dead songs with his own band. What Phil Lesh taught his son is a lesson that applies to anyone who plays the music of the Dead, whether you're on the front porch with your kids or on a stage in front of thousands.
9: My folks describe the Grateful Dead as a big old oak tree. The roots were like the jazz and the blues, and the trunk is the band members, and the branches and the leaves are everyone inspired by them. That's what I am, all of us. And it'll grow and grow, and not every tree lives forever, but outlives all of us.
5: And so, the long, strange trip may indeed go on forever. Felix Contreras, NPR News.
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1: All right, our long, strange trip continues with the show coming up at 9 o'clock. And let's check in with Mark Brody with a preview of what's on it. Good morning, Mark.
2: Hey, Phil, good morning. As we saw earlier this week, dust in the air can be a really big problem here in the valley. Coming up, we'll find out how scientists hope to keep that dust on the ground. And 50 years of the death penalty in America, we'll find out how Arizona stands out. Those stories and more in 10 minutes.
1: All right, a check now of KJZZ News at 8:49. Speaking of that, Phoenix has had high concentrations of particulates in the air this week. Michael Graves with the Arizona Department of Environmental Quality says the dust storms are to blame.
3: There wasn't any rain that followed. So a lot of times we have rain that clears out that dust, but there was no rain and we had dry cloud cover, and so that's just what it linger for a bit longer than usual.
1: Monday night's dust storm was a rare Category 5, meaning it was extremely dense. As of this morning, air quality in the valley was still at unhealthy levels. Graves says the dust is not as risky for your health as wildfire smoke, but it can be dangerous, especially for sensitive groups. A judge in Yavapai County has sentenced the former director of a housing charity to about 63 years in prison for white-collar crime. KJZZ's Matthew Casey has more on that.
4: Authorities say Karen Northcutt of Dewey, Arizona, was executive director of Habitat for Humanity. In early 2024, police received a tip that she was stealing from the charity. Investigators found that Northcutt was using Habitat money to buy vehicles, pay her mortgage, utilities, and more. Forensic accounting determined that Habitat lost about $826,000. In a statement, the Yavapai County attorney called Northcutt's actions despicable and said he hopes her lengthy prison sentence sends a message to fraudsters. Matthew Casey, KJZZ News, Phoenix.
1: Well, the Arizona drive-thru chain Salad and Go filed for bankruptcy and has closed all locations as of today. KJZZ's Cameron Sanchez has more.
5: Founders Tony and Rashawn Christopoulos opened the first Salad and Go location in the Valley in 2013. It later expanded to a handful of other states and dozens of locations. The Christopoulos' sold the business in 2021. In a statement, the company cited pressure on consumer demand, strategic growth challenges, and rising costs as reasons for the closure. The company also said the Cyclospora parasite outbreak, which started last month and is tied to lettuce, compounded the financial issues by weakening consumers' confidence. Cameron Sanchez, KJZZ News, Phoenix.
6: Lindsay Clancy is on trial for killing her three young children. She doesn't deny that she did it. The question is, why did she do it? And could an intervention for her eroding mental health have led to a different outcome? We're going to ask a specialist next time on Today Explained.
1: 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Again, I-10 remains closed westbound in the Avondale area due to a crash near Fairway Drive. Avoid that area of the West Valley on I-10 if you can. And a high of 109 today, extreme heat through Sunday, 110 or more by tomorrow. 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
7: This is Morning Edition from NPR News. I'm Michelle Martin.
8: And I'm Leila Fadel. Palestinian health authorities say the Israeli military has killed at least 260 Palestinian children since the ceasefire in Gaza last October. An independent UN commission concluded that Israel has been deliberately targeting Palestinian children in Gaza, the West Bank, and East Jerusalem, killing at least 20,000 children in the last 2.5 years. Israel denies it's targeting children.
9: We've interviewed witnesses, victims, and sometimes children in person. And we've got a wide array of sources. And we subject all of them to rigorous scientific analysis.
8: That's Srinivasan Murlidhar, the chair of the commission and one of India's most respected jurists. We reached him in Chennai, India. And as you continue listening, I do want to tell you that he and others describe in graphic detail the killing of children.
9: Israeli soldiers have themselves admitted on camera how for them it was like a game. And they were also vying with each other for more and more targets of children. One of them says how his commander complimented him when he killed a child, which is why we know that children were deliberately targeted.
8: The report is nearly 100 pages. The team verified cases of children targeted by precision weapons like quadcopters.
9: Quadcopters are basically a drone with four tiny blades. It's like any other drone, but it's more equipped with weapons, and it has a thermal imaging camera. So anyone operating the quadcopter can see on a screen if the target is an adult or a child. So we've got one recorded instance of a 10-day-old breastfeeding baby being shot through the head by a single bullet using a quadcopter. That is in one of the tents in Gaza. Mm-hmm. The breastfeeding mother is unharmed. There have been numerous other instances we've recorded where the child is accompanying the adult. The child is shot, the adult is unharmed.
8: Testimonies they collected from doctors who worked in Gaza are posted publicly online, including this from Dr. Mimi Syed, who leads an emergency department in Washington State. Here, she's describing treating children.
0: In almost all of the cases that I saw, witnesses said that they were shot by quadcopters outside playing by themselves. They were single shots to the head, to the neck, and to the abdomen. I saw that both times when I was in Gaza, and it's hard to say that these are not intentional.
8: And this from Dr. Tanya Hajj-Hassan, a pediatric intensive care doctor who practices in Philadelphia.
10: I even remember one mass casualty in 2025, where all we received was children.
8: The commission also gathered a series of public statements by Israeli politicians that seem to be encouraging the killing of Palestinian children. Here's far-right National Security Minister Itamar Ben-Gvir at a press conference in the spring of 2024. I appreciate him, he says, praising a soldier for killing a child Ben-Gvir referred to as a 12-year-old terrorist. And here's former Israeli parliament member Moshe Feiglin last year. Every child, every baby in Gaza is an enemy, he said on Israel's Channel 14. Here's Marlodar again.
9: The team go over the same pieces of, you know, video clips and audio messages and these photographs over and over again because they don't want to be found making a mistake. We were anticipating the casual accusation that Israeli authorities make that this is a propaganda. And so they take that extra precaution of looking at that same video again and again, and it is very draining emotionally.
8: Israel has lambasted the report's findings and the commission as a sham. Among the accusations, the commission relied on unverified testimony, it has a bias against Israel, and that it minimized Hamas's role in the harming of Palestinian children by operating in civilian areas. I put that to Mirlidar. Now, Israel has issued a rebuttal to your report, saying...
9: Yeah, it's an 18-page rebuttal. Yeah.
8: 18-page, they call your report a blood libel that is based on flawed methodology. How do you respond to that?
9: Israel instructs its citizens not to engage with the commission. It's a very specific instruction. They accuse this commission of relying entirely on evidence produced by Hamas. Now, I want to categorically deny this. We choose not to take on board submissions made to us by Hamas or Hamas-affiliated organizations. So we don't engage with them at all. Mm. We do metadata extraction, we do geolocation, we use satellite imagery. We never ever rely on any single source of evidence. And for this report, on top of all of this, we have Israeli soldiers who have themselves filmed their violent acts, spoken about it. We have all this evidence with us. So I'm very confident, whatever Israel might say, this report is based on solid evidence.
8: The Israeli government's 18-page rebuttal acknowledges its refusal to engage with the commission, calling it a principled position over what Israel sees as the commission's bias. Mirlidar also says the evidence they gathered bolsters the charge of genocide against Israel, the intentional destruction of a people in whole or in part. It's a charge that leading human rights organizations in and outside Israel have made, along with leading genocide scholars. Israel has repeatedly denied this accusation. The charge of genocide, that hinges on intent.
9: Yes.
8: What evidence is there of that?
9: Children constitute the social and biological continuity of a people. The deliberate targeting of children is to ensure that there is no continuity of the Palestinian people. And we have said that in so many words.
8: You've briefed leaders of lots of countries on these findings of this report. Are any of them suggesting that they might take action based on what you found?
9: They don't want to be committing themselves to any such statement formally to us. Mm-hmm. We've listed out 11 battalions, divisions, and units of the Israeli Defense Forces and linked each of them to the particular incident of crimes against humanity, war crimes, and genocide. There are many nationals of other countries who are serving on the Israeli Defense Forces.
8: As in dual nationals, Israeli and something else.
9: Yes, there are over 12,000 Americans serving on the Israeli Defense Forces, over 700 Australians, 6,000 French, about 17 country nationals are serving in the Israeli Defense Forces. And those countries, many of them are treaty ratifying members of several multilateral conventions. It could be the Universal Declaration of Human Rights. It could be the International Criminal Court. Now, these countries have an obligation in international human rights law. They first have to investigate their role. They should prosecute them and try them.
8: That was Srinivasan Murlidhar, chair of the Independent Commission of Inquiry on the Occupied Palestinian Territory. We offered interviews for this piece to the Israeli military and the Ministry of Foreign Affairs. Neither made anyone available in time for air. The ministry spokesman provided a previously released statement calling the report a propaganda piece. This is Morning Edition from NPR News. I'm Leila Fadel.
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2: Valley residents this week have seen the problems of dust getting in the air. But Arizona scientists are working on ways to keep that dust on the ground.
13: Really, like, think about this as reforestation.
2: Mm-hmm.
13: But
2: yeah,
13: instead of using trees, we use microbes.
2: I'm Mark Brody.
14: And I'm Lauren Gilger. Also today on the show, one Corporation Commission candidate is in hot water over campaign spending. What the Trump administration wants to know from colleges and universities.
2: What an audit on paid parent caregivers in Arizona found.
14: And 50 years of the death penalty in America, and most people on death row are never executed.
15: The idea that a system would only work one out of five times, especially given just how expensive it can be, was a real eye-opener, I think, to us.
2: That and more on the show after a check of this hour's news.
7: Live from NPR News, I'm Lakshmi Singh. The Turkish government says that an agreement to reopen the Strait of Hormuz may be struck by Iran and the U.S. as soon as today. Turkey has been assisting in the mediation of the talks. The country's foreign minister stated that a deal was necessary to keep oil prices down. Here's NPR's Hadil Alshalchi.
16: Turkish Foreign Minister Hakan Fidan said that, quote, God willing, the negotiations between the United States and Iran to open the Strait of Hormuz will conclude today with what he called good news. Fidan said that the mechanisms by which the critical waterway would open and for how long are issues still being worked on. He said that a 60-day period to allow oil shipments through was being discussed, and that would lead to a permanent agreement between the two countries. Iran said yesterday that it was nearing a deal with Oman to open the Strait of Hormuz, saying it was in talks for at least 3 weeks. On Tuesday, President Trump said that a deal could be reached this week. Hadil Alshalchi, NPR News, Istanbul.
7: A new Reuters-Ipsos poll shows that for the first time in nearly a decade, more people in the U.S. prefer Democrats to Republicans in handling the economy. In a midterm election year, that does not bode well for President Trump, whose agenda depends on Republican allies remaining in control of Congress. NPR's Deepa Shivram reports last night President Trump tried to pitch his economic policies at a Las Vegas, Nevada event.
17: While Trump is on stage saying his economy is a success and at times mocking the idea of affordability, Republicans like Marty O'Donnell, who's running for Congress in this area, are taking a little bit of a different approach. He's trying to argue that life should be more affordable, that one job should be enough to get by. It's actually kind of a similar argument to what Democratic candidates are saying here, too.
7: A Senate committee has voted to hold Dr. Anthony Fauci in contempt of Congress. It's referring him to the Justice Department for possible prosecution for refusing to answer lawmakers' questions last week at a hearing about the origins of COVID. Fauci had invoked his Fifth Amendment right against self-incrimination. The Food and Drug Administration has approved the first flu vaccine to use the same mRNA technology as COVID-19 vaccines. Here's NPR's Rob Stein.
18: The vaccine is called Mflusiva. It was developed by Moderna, the same company that produced one of the two mRNA COVID shots. Research indicates Mflusiva may be more protective than traditional flu shots. It can also be updated to adapt to new strains and produced much more quickly. The fate of the mRNA flu shot had been in doubt because of the Trump administration's hostility towards mRNA vaccines in the wake of the pandemic. In fact, the FDA initially refused to even consider the vaccine. Moderna says the new shot can now be available for the upcoming flu season. Rob Stein, NPR News.
7: U.S. stocks are trading lower, with the Dow down 371 points. You're listening to NPR News. In the world of artificial intelligence, there has been another high-profile case of AI agents going rogue. This time, the AI went off-script and tried to deceive human testers at an AI safety lab in the United Kingdom. NPR's John Ruwitch has details.
19: Britain's government-run AI Security Institute ran cybersecurity tests on Anthropic's Mythos 5 and OpenAI's ChatGPT 5.6 Sol. The institute says AI agents took, quote, deliberate, deceptive actions they had not been asked to take while trying to complete a task that they had been given. Over more than 120 tests, it caught agents attempting different hacks 19 times. In one case, an agent was caught making fake identities so it could access secure systems. The institute says it caught the AI agents and stopped them. Neither AI model is available to the public yet, but the case highlights a growing concern about AI and cybersecurity and adds to a list of incidents where AI has gone off script. Anthropic is a financial supporter of NPR. John Ruwitch, NPR News.
7: UEFA, European soccer's governing body, is doubling down on its threat to boycott FIFA competitions. It says it has lost confidence in FIFA president Gianni Infantino. The dispute erupted after FIFA sought to sell stakes in the World Cup through a commercial subsidiary. After facing intense backlash, FIFA abandoned those plans and apologized. A recall has been issued for jalapenos distributed by Coast Citrus. They are being linked to a nationwide salmonella outbreak. I'm Lakshmi Singh, NPR News in Washington.
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21: Good morning from KJZZ News in Phoenix. I'm Bruce Drummond. In Valley traffic, I-10 westbound in Avondale. Looks like that road is now back open after an earlier crash near Fairway Drive. Traffic still slow in that area, though, as that backup clears out. Attorneys representing immigrant children will be in court again today, asking a judge to force the government to pay out millions of dollars in funding that's supposed to be allocated for that work. From the Fronteras desk in Tucson, KJZZ's Elisa Resnick reports the contract legal aid workers had with the government expired last week.
22: Aid workers say $65 million of their multi-million-dollar contract has still not been paid by the government. Roxana Avila Sempanu is with the Florence Immigrant and Refugee Rights Project, the group representing unaccompanied kids in Arizona. She says they have around 300 pending asylum cases for children.
23: As our current cases ramp up, we have to build capacity for that. And that means that more work is needed in order to accept a case.
22: A notice posted on the Federal Register this week details a $150 million government contract with Burke Law Group to represent some 24,000 immigrant children. The small firm is focused on environmental and corporate counsel, according to its site. Elisa Resnick, KJZZ News, Tucson.
21: The U.S. Department of Justice unsealed five criminal indictments of alleged Mexican cartel members as the State Department announced new monetary rewards for information leading to their arrests. From the Fronteras desk in Hermosillo, KJZZ's Nina Kravinsky has more on that.
3: The State Department is offering more than $100 million worth of rewards for information leading to the arrest or conviction of eight people they say are leaders of the Jalisco New Generation cartel. The Department of Justice also unsealed indictments for five of those individuals, including Juan Carlos Valencia Gonzalez, also known as Pelon, who they say is the new leader of the violent drug cartel. The organization's former leader, Nemesio Oseguera, or El Mencho, died after a Mexican military raid earlier this year. The State Department also said it's restricting visas for 65 individuals it says are family members or associates of cartel members. Nina Kravinsky, KJZZ News, Hermosillo.
21: Temperatures on the rise again in the Phoenix area. We topped out at 105 yesterday. That was actually a little bit cooler than average for this time of year. We're back up to 109 today, 112 tomorrow, and about the same on Saturday. That extreme heat watch is now good through Sunday for the Phoenix area. It's 91 degrees right now in Phoenix at 908.
2: Good morning. It's the show on KJZZ 91.5 in Phoenix. I'm Mark Brody.
14: And I'm Lauren Gilger. Coming up, how Arizona is a bellwether for the national debate over the death penalty.
2: And researchers are using both nature and science to try to keep dust from getting in the air.
14: But first, there's controversy brewing for one Corporation Commission candidate and Turning Point favorite, Ralph Heap. And now it's dragging in another MAGA leader in the Arizona State Legislature, too. The big question is, who paid for Heap's campaign signs? A complaint points out he only reported spending about $650 on signs, not nearly enough to pay for the at least 184 of them documented around the valley. Our own Wayne Shutsky with KJZZ's Politics Desk is covering it all, and he joins me now in studio to tell us more. Good morning, Wayne.
4: Good morning.
14: Okay, so Heap is running as a clean election candidate, right? Which means he agreed to forego money from big donors like PACs, corporations, donors like that, in exchange for public funding from the Arizona Clean Elections Commission. But now there are questions about him maybe taking other funding to pay for those unaccounted for signs?
4: Yeah, so in addition to those 184 that were documented in a complaint, you know, he's a statewide candidate. I've seen plenty of his signs around the state when I've been traveling around doing some reporting. So, yeah, they're... signs typically cost, from some records I reviewed, invoices that candidates have been provided, you know, they can cost anywhere from $20, $30 a sign up to $50 a sign, plus how much it costs to go install them. So
14: right.
4: If you do the quick math there, $650 isn't going to get you much. You know, we're looking at thousands of dollars for the amount of signs we've seen out there. So yeah, the allegation is that someone paid for these signs. Who was it? You know, was it Heap's campaign and they didn't report it? Or was it some outside person who paid for them on his behalf, which again would have to be reported as what's called an in-kind contribution?
14: He asked Clean Elections to kind of let him withdraw as a Clean Elections candidate to raise money. Otherwise, they said no.
4: That's correct. Yeah, he had this situation where he, you know, won't sign a required document in order to release that Clean Elections funding that he's qualified for. This is hundreds of thousands of dollars for his campaign, and where he, you know, won't sign a required document in order to release that Clean Elections funding that he's qualified for. This is hundreds of thousands of dollars for his.

0: outside of these small donations that qualify under clean elections.
1: Okay. Tell us more, Wayne, about this complaint. It was filed by a fellow Republican, right?
0: Yeah, this Lisa Everett, who's a West Valley Republican, she filed this complaint of basically saying, I've seen these signs all over the state, and how did he pay for them? I think clean elections should look into this. They have purview to enforce campaign finance laws, mm-hmm. both for participating and non-participating candidates. So yeah, she filed a complaint with them, later filed a complaint with the Secretary of State's office, who also enforces some campaign finance laws, making very similar allegations.
1: Okay. Now, one of his opponents in this race, a sitting corporation commissioner and also a fellow Republican, Nick Myers, is also weighing in. He beat him in the primary by just 2 points. What did he have to say about this, Wayne?
0: He basically said, yeah, if the Clean Elections Commission needs to look into this, because if the allegations are true, it gave him an unfair advantage. Now, I know a lot of political consultants who would dispute the effectiveness of campaign signs on the street corners. A lot of people think it's kind of a waste of money. It's not switching anyone's minds. But what Myers said is that this corporation commission, not a high-profile race, not a race a lot of people pay attention to. Mm-hmm. So name ID is key here. And so if you have the more signs you have, the more times people might see your name as they're driving down the road and see, you know, Republican Nick Myers or Republican Ralph Heap. And so he said that gave him an advantage if, in fact, he was skirting the rules to get these signs up.
1: What's Heap saying about this? His attorney seemed to sort of play it down?
0: Yeah, his attorney basically said, you know, this is a... If the complaint is true, you know, he's not conceding that any of these allegations are true. But he said, even if they are, this is kind of commonplace. You know, it's just a campaign maybe getting out in front of its skis and getting some signs out there before they've reported it. But there's nothing salacious here. You know, this can be resolved. Downplaying that this is really a big deal.
1: Is it commonplace, Wayne?
0: I mean, we do see questionable campaign finance reports, and they typically do get resolved either via like an amended report before they rise to the level of a complaint. But in this case, we've seen Heap in various reports over the past year refile 7-8 times and still not disclose where these signs came from. So I'd say this one's a little bit different.
1: Okay. I want to talk more about what Nick Myers had to say, because he went beyond the issues with Heap and this election cycle. What did he say happened in his election 4 years ago?
0: So during a clean elections hearing regarding some of the stuff involving Heap, he spoke during public comment, and he basically said, some of this sounds like a situation I found myself in 4 years ago when I first ran for the Corporation Commission. You know, Nick Myers is an incumbent. He's the current chairman of the commission. He accused both the Arizona Free Enterprise Club and Jake Hoffman of approaching him and saying, you know, you can't get your signs out there because you don't have your clean elections money yet. You know, for these candidates, sometimes that money doesn't come through until later in the primary cycle.
1: Sure.
0: And they were like, well, we have a few ideas about how you could do it. You know, you could, we could buy it for you. And, you know, then once that money comes through, we fudge the numbers and backdate that and get reimbursed. And he told me, you know, that I found that I believe that was illegal. And so I said, no, sir, I'm not going to do that.
1: Okay. What does Hoffman had to say about those accusations?
0: He fully denied it. He said, you know, he called Nick Myers basically a sore loser because Hoffman is backing Heap. He recruited him. He was involved in his campaign. So he basically said, you know, he's making stuff up and I had nothing to do with that.
1: Okay, so a lot still up in the air in terms of who might end up in what position on this Corporation Commission race right now, Wayne. What's next in all this? What are you watching for?
0: Well, I'm going to watch how this complaint plays out at the Corporation Commission and whether Ralph Heap ends up signing that document that I mentioned that would release his funding. What that document asked him to do is affirm that under penalty of perjury that he did file all of his campaign finance reports and that they were accurate. And so it's notable that he is refusing to sign that document given all of the other allegations. So I want to see how these complaints are playing out. I want to see whether he decides to stay in the race at all. You know, he can't fundraise right now. So he could potentially drop out. We have a fast approaching date where maybe he could be replaced on the ballot by Republicans. Because if he isn't, then we have one Republican, Kevin Thompson, running against two Democrats, which guarantees Democrats a pickup on the Corporation Commission.
1: All right. Lots at play here. KJZZ's Wayne Shutsky with our politics desk. Wayne, thanks as always.
0: Yep. Thank you.
2: The U.S. Education Department has sent a public letter to colleges and universities across the country asking a series of questions. Those questions include, how will your institution encourage intellectual pluralism in all its academic units? How will your institution ensure admissions decisions are based on merit, achievement, and your university's educational purpose? And how will you guarantee that unruly and

0: Island protesters do not harass students or disrupt classes, research, public lectures, and campus operations. This letter comes after the Trump administration offered a compact for academic excellence in higher education to a handful of schools, including the University of Arizona, last year. With me to explain the purpose of this new letter and what might come of it is Francie Deep, senior reporter for the Chronicle of Higher Education. Francie, good morning.
1: Good morning.
0: So what do we know about why the Trump administration sent this letter to basically, it sounds like, pretty much every college and university across the country?
1: Well, I talked with an official at the education department, and he says this is part of a multi-pronged strategy to overhaul higher education in the U.S. It's no secret that the Trump administration thinks that American universities have a lot to fix, and this is just one of the ways they're trying to do that.
0: Does the education department say that they are hoping that these questions will lead universities to make changes? Or is it, there's a sense that, the last one from last year was more of like a shaming or like a threat to cut funding, research funding? Is there anything like that on the table?
1: There is no financial penalties or rewards for following this letter or not. That said, again, the same official I talked to from the education department, he's a deputy chief of staff there, did say they are hoping that this, like the other things that they're doing, will start a big change in the university to follow the goals that the Trump administration thinks are important for colleges.
0: What are you hearing from folks associated with the schools? Like, what are universities' reactions to this?
1: Yeah, that's a great question. I've been trying to talk with a bunch of people, including both the leaders of universities and sort of the faculty members who work there. There's a range of responses. You might be interested that Michael Crow, president of Arizona State University, which reportedly was involved in helping shape this letter, President Crow said, I'm not going to remember his exact statement, but basically said something like, this is a good opportunity for universities to talk about what they're doing and show their value to the American people. The other end of the response spectrum, I would say, is, that we have to look at the fact that over the past year and a half, the Trump administration has done a lot to, I think, to attack is a fair word, attack universities, and this cannot be a good faith effort. That said, I think there are a lot of people who are kind of waiting and seeing, trying to figure out how they feel about this. I think everybody in higher ed does feel better about this letter than they did about last year's compact because this letter is less prescriptive and because it does not specify clear financial consequences.
0: Well, it's interesting. I mean, when the compact came out last year, a lot of folks at universities were saying that it was sort of infringing on academic freedom and was, really kind of threatening universities. It's interesting. This does not seem to be generating that same reaction.
1: It's not generating as much of that reaction, but it is still generating that response from at least some parts of the sector. So the Association for American University Professors, which is a sort of advocacy group for professors, put out a statement that was pretty strong against this letter. They want the letter to be withdrawn. They still feel like this is an infringement upon academic freedom. I can give you an example of how that could happen, or how somebody could see this letter as an infringement, even though it has no requirements or anything in it. So there are sort of seven broad principles in the letter. Generally, they're ones that they feel kind of common sense. A lot of universities would probably say that they have the same values. The seventh one talks about how American universities should put Americans first. Again, great value. Surely many colleges ascribe to that. That said, I would bet not every single college in the U.S. and not every single faculty member ascribes to that. For example, say you work in public health. Maybe you feel like your commitments are more to humanity in general than to Americans specifically, or you wouldn't want to prioritize Americans over others. So that's just one example. And in general, I think there's a strong sense at a lot of universities that even if these values are good and we agree with them, they should come from us, not from the federal government.
0: Do you have a sense of like what, how universities plan to respond? Like, are they going to answer the questions? Are they going to, as President Crowe suggested, maybe like do a reflection and figure out maybe where they're falling short in some of these areas?
1: Yeah, a few universities have basically indicated that that they are going to respond. Crowe's statement did sort of suggest that he would respond. The University of Kansas president has said in statements to the media that suggests, again, that they will also respond. A lot of it is like, oh, we'll talk to our campus community, which probably means consulting with some faculty members. And then decide what we'll do.
0: All right. That is Francie Deeb, senior reporter for the Chronicle of Higher Education. Francie, thanks so much.
1: Thank you.
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0: It's a Thursday morning, and you're listening to 91.5 KJZZ. 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Sunny and warmer today in Phoenix. We're going to rise to 109 for the high. That's about 3 degrees warmer than average, and about 112 to 113 for Friday and Saturday. That extreme heat watch in effect now through Sunday. 91 degrees right now in Phoenix at 923.
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2: 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It's the show here on KJZZ 91.5 in Phoenix. I'm Lauren Gilger.
3: And I'm Mark Brody. Coming up, how one author's connection to Guyana inspired his latest story.
4: From a young age, Jonestown and Jim Jones have always kind of figured into my understanding of myself and sort of colored the way I see the world.
3: We'll hear about a new novel that explores untold family secrets.
2: But first, you might be surprised to learn that there was a time in American history when the death penalty was illegal everywhere. In 1972, the U.S. Supreme Court ruled that all of the death penalty laws around the country violated the Constitution. They were essentially too arbitrary.
5: Who gets the death penalty is really random. You know, a lot of people commit murder every year, really heinous crimes. But who was actually getting sent to death row and executed seemed to have no logic to it, right? One justice even said, it's sort of like being struck by lightning, even among the class of people who commit murder.
2: That's Maurice Chama, a staff writer for the Marshall Project. He and his colleagues are out with a look back at the death penalty 50 years after the Supreme Court reinstated it in 1976. And I spoke with him more about it.
5: What really surprised me was how often the death penalty doesn't work. Insofar as the person who gets sentenced to death, you know, in a trial, the jury decides this person should go to death row, just how rarely that person ever actually gets executed. We found that it was roughly 1 in 5 people. And far, far more people either spend, you know, decades on death row waiting out appeals and all kinds of different dysfunction in the system that just like makes time go by. And then a number of people, there are problems, mistakes in their trials. Sometimes they're potentially innocent and they're exonerated by a governor. Other times, you know, there's some problem like the defense lawyer, let's say, fell asleep, or there was racism that infected the jury selection. And for whatever reason, the courts throw out the death sentence. And in many of these cases, prosecutors eventually give up and the person is resentenced to a sentence less than death. So
2: wow,
5: a lot
2: yeah.
5: of people who are once on death row are actually now just serving out life sentences. And the idea that a system would only work 1 out of 5 times, especially given just how expensive it can be,
2: yeah.
5: was a real eye-opener, I think, to us in terms of how broken the system is.
2: You also say 23 states have abolished the death penalty. That's almost half. I mean, that's a lot.
5: That's right. We talk about the death penalty as an American institution.
2: Right.
5: You know, you'll often see opponents say it's something America does alongside China and Saudi Arabia and Iran. But that's really actually only true of half of America. Michigan, Minnesota, a lot of states have just gave it up decades or even more than a century ago.
2: Mm-hmm.
5: And it's really increasingly concentrated in a handful of states, the ones that you might think of, I'd say, like, you know, Texas and Florida and Arizona.
2: Yeah.
5: But then it continues to live on in states that might be a little more surprising, like Ohio, a lot of purple states, too.
2: What does public opinion look like on this today, Maurice?
5: The death penalty sits at just around 50%, you know, just above, just below, depending on what state you're in. And you've really seen a major shift where a lot of the big cities that used to be really supportive of the death penalty have really dropped away in support. They're electing, you know, district attorneys who say this isn't really in the interest of my public anymore.
2: Mm-hmm.
5: And one way that that plays out really on the ground level, you know, it's one thing for Gallup or Pew to take a poll and get 50%.
2: Yeah.
5: But it turns out when you go into court and you try to get 12 citizens who are just willing to give someone the death penalty, it's increasingly difficult. Years ago, I sat in a courtroom in Florida watching jury selection for a death penalty case. Mm-hmm. It was fascinating. And it was really hard to find 12 people who said, yeah, I'm willing to give somebody the death penalty, you know, even if they thought somebody deserved a really serious punishment.
2: Yeah, so that's become less common. That's interesting. So we mentioned many states, almost half in the country, have abolished the death penalty, but not, of course, here in Arizona. There was an execution here just a few months ago in May that went by with apparently very little incident. But we have seen other executions have issues more recently. And in the last decade or so, we've seen some, what even some have called botched executions in Arizona, including this incredibly dramatic story of the 2014 execution of Joseph Wood. I mean, how emblematic is the difficulty in getting the drugs, carrying out these executions in some kind of humane way we've seen happen in Arizona? How does that look in the rest of the country?
5: I think Arizona is a real bellwether state when it comes to the death penalty. It's politically purple. You have both Democrats and Republicans who have, you know, been in the governor's seat, who are really key decision makers on whether to prioritize executions. But it turns out that around the country, it is harder for states than ever, really, to get pharmaceutical drugs to carry out executions. A lot of the big pharma companies have said they don't want their products used this way. And so that sends certain states, like Texas, for example, going to smaller, more obscure kind of mom and pop pharmacies to compound the drugs. There's a lot of secrecy around it. Sometimes there's stories of importing from other countries, yeah, more or less legally, right? And then you see Arizona, like many states, starting to talk about other methods. I mean, we've now seen South Carolina carry out a few firing squad executions in mm-hmm. the last few years. Nitrogen gas has become a method in Alabama. And in Arizona, I think it perfectly encapsulates the national story that you have, you know, critics of executions suggesting, well, maybe the firing squad is an option because lethal injection is not guaranteed to work. There's mm-hmm. a high rate of botched executions. I also recall some years ago in Arizona, a discussion about bringing back cyanide gas. And there were sort of Jewish and like Holocaust survivor groups who were very opposed to that. So I think the political debate you see around executions in Arizona kind of reflects the national picture pretty clearly.
2: Yeah. So let me ask you lastly then, Maurice, about what the future of the death penalty might look like in this country going forward. As you say, it's still rare that it's carried out. Jurors are sentencing people to death row less and less often. What does it look like?
5: Well, I think you're going to see the death penalty increasingly concentrated in places where there's a lot of political will for it, maybe a very, very concentrated conservative pro-death penalty population, but also importantly, where there's money to carry it out. So Arizona is actually a perfect illustration here. Maricopa County has been a real epicenter of death sentences over the last 50 years. Mm-hmm. But I remember years ago interviewing a prosecutor in Mojave County, which is very rural. And he said to me very bluntly, we cannot afford the death penalty. Mm-hmm. You know, there's serious murders here sometimes, but it's going to cost more than $1 million to my taxpayers. And that is just too big a hit for this county. So what you're going to see is the death penalty maybe only in increasingly red states, but also increasingly in just these particular counties where there's the tax base to support it. And I think that really raises a question about arbitrariness, going back to these debates that were happening in the 70s about the death penalty. You know, is it too random? And increasingly today, it can feel like whether someone gets the death penalty has way more to do with where they happen to commit the crime, which side of a county line they were on, than the crime itself.
2: All right. Maurice Shema, staff writer for the Marshall Project, joining us with this look back at 50 years of the death penalty in America. Maurice, thank you for coming on. Thanks for your reporting. I appreciate it.
5: Yeah, thanks for having me.
3: Arizona's paid parent caregiver program was created to provide relief to families of children with developmental disabilities who couldn't bring paid caregivers into their homes during the pandemic. The program continued after the world reopened, but federal funding was dramatically reduced. Now the state is paying hundreds of millions of dollars a year to parent caregivers. As KJZZ's Athena Ankra and Amy Silverman report, a new audit concluded the agencies responsible failed to implement cost control measures required by state law. The agencies say there's more to the story. Athena Ankra starts this report.
6: According to the audit, Arizona's Medicaid agency, Access, and the Division of Developmental Disabilities, or DDD, could have saved the state between $133 and $493 million in the most recent fiscal year, if they had employed the cost-saving methods cemented in state law last summer.
7: Some families call the program a lifesaver. Sean Cutting's son, Dominic, who has autism, was approved for DDD services when he was three. Finding caregivers was a challenge.
8: And I started finding different support groups, and that is really how word of mouth. And then I was working at a gas station, and a customer told me about where her daughter worked.
6: Cutting told KJZZ in January that she was able to quit her job at the gas station and provide care for her 7-year-old son full time.
8: That's how I started. My journey as a paid caregiver is finding that company through her, because I was overwhelmed. No, there was no help.
6: Like many other states, Arizona has long had a shortage of paid care providers. The demand became clear after the state extended pandemic-era approval to allow family members like Cutting to be paid to provide that care themselves. By 2025, spending had more than doubled in the prior fiscal year alone. Governor Katie Hobbs signed legislation to address that.
7: Guardrails include a new assessment tool to determine how many paid service hours a child qualifies for. According to the state's audit released July 30th, many of those requirements still haven't been fulfilled. A 40-hour cap was set in 2024. In 1 week alone, auditors found 257 parents were paid for more than 40 hours of care.
6: The new assessment tool has still not been put into effect. Governor Hobbs paused that after outcry from parents who felt the new guidelines were unreasonable. That tool is being tweaked and is set to take effect on December 1st.
7: Cynthia McCleskey isn't surprised by the audit's findings.
9: Well, first of all, it's nice to be vindicated, because for months and months now, we've been asking DDD about what exactly was happening and were they meeting those metrics that they were supposed to be meeting. And we were constantly being told it was going great, but it didn't seemed like it was going great when I was talking to families and providers.
7: McCleskey is the advocacy director for the Autism Society of Greater Phoenix. She says that from the outset, many in the community raised questions about the program's sustainability.
9: Before this was rolled out, we had meetings, and there was many of us that said, what are the guardrails? What is the plan? Does anybody not see that this is going to be a problem? And the answer back from Access and DDD is, it's going to be just fine, thank you. There were many of us that were like, oh my God, this is going to be a train wreck.
6: John Myers, executive director of the Arizona Developmental Disabilities Planning Council, has reservations about the audit's findings.
10: They should have at least asked more questions before they made sort of overarching statements about how Arizona's program could be improved.
6: But the audit wasn't wrong about everything, Myers adds.
10: I think what happened with Arizona system was largely, if not entirely, a result of implementing the Parents as Paid Caregivers program incorrectly, not having good controls over it, not enforcing the rules that were spelled out.
7: Governor Hobbs declined comment for this story. State legislator Matt Gress, a Scottsdale Republican who has been involved in discussions regarding the paid parent caregiver program, did not respond to a request for comment. Both Access and the Department of Economic Security, which oversees DDD, provided responses to auditors. Both say they can't comply with the assessment tool yet, since the governor imposed delays.
6: Access argued the increased spending cited in the audit isn't only attributable to this program, but to other costly, widely used services like ABA therapy. The agency also said it has been moving toward a 40-hour cap and has valid reasons for continuing to pay some families more. DES says it's been compliant with the law and is requiring parent caregivers to sign forms acknowledging the 40-hour limit. For KJZZ News in Phoenix, I'm Athena Ankra.
7: And I'm Amy Silverman.
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0: 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Thank you for joining us today. We have here and now a little bit less than 25 minutes coming up at 10 o'clock. What could changes to Head Start mean for early education quality? We'll hear from the deputy director at the National Head Start Association, which is a nonprofit that advocates for the program. Check of news from NPR and KJZZ at 10 o'clock, and then it's here and now. Sunny today and a high of 109, and even warmer for the weekend ahead. We should be at or above 110 through Sunday. 92 degrees now in Phoenix at 938.
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12: Live from NPR News in Boston, I'm Steve Brown. The Trump administration plans to overhaul Head Start, a key early education program for the nation's poorest children. Officials from the Department of Health and Human Services say the changes posted online today would encourage more local decision-making by eliminating many federal regulations. Critics argue this could undermine Head Start's effectiveness. The program currently serves around 700,000 vulnerable children, including those who are homeless or in foster care. Officials say this could save more than $2 billion and expand the program's reach, but experts warn it may lower standards. Health workers at the epicenter of Congo's Ebola outbreak are protesting over unpaid wages. They abandoned several health facilities today, demanding payment. The protests are happening in a city that accounts for nearly 90% of Ebola cases in the country. The workers, including nurses, say they haven't been paid since the outbreak was declared in mid-May. Officials have blamed logistical issues for the delays. Italy has placed all major cities under the highest heat alert as Europe faces a severe heat wave. This extreme weather has set a national temperature record in Austria, fueled wildfires in France, and disrupted energy and transport systems across the continent.
2: Good morning. It's the show on KJZZ 91.5. I'm Lauren Gilger.
3: And I'm Mark Brody. Dust getting in the air can be a big problem in the desert, as we've seen this week, when heavy winds pick it up and create a moving wall of dust. But my next guest says dust storms aren't the only issue. Recurring lower levels of dust in the air also have implications for public health and aviation, among other things. So researchers at Arizona's public universities have been looking into ways to keep dust on the ground, and not just by spraying it with water, as you can often see at construction sites. Ferran Garcia-Pichel is one of those researchers. He's a professor in ASU's School of Life Sciences and the Biodesign Institute, where he researches microbiology and environmental microbiology. He says at some point, scientists realized microbial communities that live in the desert could be part of the solution. And as it turns out, he says they can be a big part. Garcia-Pichel joins me to talk more about his work. And Ferran, you were looking at these microbial communities, and it seems you found there's a short-term solution and a longer-term solution?
13: So there is two roots to this idea. One is it comes from our lab, and we've been working for many years on these communities. And if you look at the composition of the dust in the air and you do a little bit of forensics or CSI by looking at the DNA that's in this dust, you can tell that all of the signal that you find in this dust comes from areas of the desert that are human impacted. But the natural desert does not emit much at all. You can't hardly find any signatures from the things that are typical there. So that tells us the natural desert, the untouched desert, is impervious to erosion, pretty much. And so that's why making or trying to figure out how to return these natural communities called biocrusts to the top of the desert would be a solution to this problem. So when a field goes fallow, for example, if we could accelerate the return of these communities, we would solve the problem in a way that is not just effective, but it's also self-sustaining. These are living communities that every time that it rains, they grow a bit more and they recover.
3: And you're not using more water to do it, right?
13: Well, it's just what comes from the air.
3: Right.
13: Yes. So that was one leg. The other leg comes from the engineering sort of thing, side of things. And this is a methodology called EICP that was originally developed to self-restore concrete, but that found an application, various other applications. And this is based on adding a mixture of chemicals with a particular reaction that happens in there that essentially makes also a crust, but it's a chemical crust. And this is a chemical process, and we have developed it to apply to those fallow fields, and you can make a crust that's impervious, that makes the soil impervious to erosion within a day. So the idea of this project was, can we put A and B together and do a one-punch, two-punch approach? Really, like, think about this as reforestation.
3: Mm-hmm.
13: But instead of using trees, we use microbes.
3: Right. How easy or difficult would it be to scale that up? I mean, if you have a fallow field, we're talking about a lot of land here.
13: Correct. And so this is a problem. And at this point, we were really pushing the envelope a bit. We had been doing sort of demonstration scale experiments, pilot experiments, sort of a square yard size, and it works. But this was already an issue for us. Can we scale it up to the acre scale? And each one of them has a different different problems associated with it, or with each. For example, the chemical process, yes, it's a problem to have enough materials, but the delivery becomes a problem. For the biological restoration, the issue becomes, how do we get enough inoculum to put back? How do we develop effective nurseries or microbial nurseries, shall I say?
3: You have to grow it.
13: You have to grow it.
3: So is it fair to say then that what you're finding is more applicable for fallow fields and keeping the dust on the ground than, for example, an active construction zone where people are going to be walking around and would presumably be stepping on and kicking up the biocrust that you'd be putting there anyway?
13: Yes. I think you're right in the logic of it. We can't say for sure because we haven't done construction sites. The research we've done is on these fallow fields. So anyway, we've been... we've been at it for 4 years now, and we have made some progress. And we also have found out things that were not expected, and so which I think are important.
3: Like what?
13: So, for example, one of the things that we were surprised about was that in some cases, the best thing to do to make the fallow field crust is do nothing. And that was very surprising to us.
3: Just leave it be.
13: Just leave it be. That's not what we're doing as a society. And I'll explain this. So we picked the site as a test site along I-10 in Pinal County, an area that's really prone to these episodes of high dust in the air. And one of the things we had to do, because this was an experiment, is we had to ask the farmer, please do not plow the field. And what happens was the soil's crusted by themselves. And so that turned then into, okay, so now we have a different approach to apply our eventually successful approaches if we don't have to treat absolutely everything, but let's just go treat the soils that have low carbonate because they will not crust. So that sort of suddenly we had a way of prioritizing.
3: Oh, interesting. So you didn't have to do the whole field necessarily, for example, just the areas where there was a certain level.
13: More or less correct. It's the whole field is probably acting as one, but in terms of regional, there's soils that have high carbonate, soils that have... So we did a survey between here and Tucson, and we found out which soils are more prone to self-crusting. We don't need to touch this. Now, the problem with not doing anything is that it's not possible. because farmers have also a mandate to plow to prevent the growth of weeds. So now we have a regulatory issue here because they are mandated by one agency to plow the field and prevent weeds from growing. From the other one, they are also mandated to keep the dust down. So as scientists, we cannot solve that.
3: What does all this cost? Like, how feasible is it financially to, for example, in the areas where if you leave it, it's not just going to crust over on its own, to either grow or import a crust?
13: Yes. The actual cost will probably go down the bigger we go. However, it is not cheap. You need people. You need monitoring. But how much is the cost of public health? I don't have an answer for you to how much it would eventually cost. But it wouldn't be cheap.
3: So for non-farm areas where there's a lot of dust, at least for the foreseeable future, is trying to tamp down the dust with water the answer? Like, are there other things that you're maybe looking into for construction sites, for example, or for the open desert?
13: Yes. For the open desert, if it's a pristine desert, you need nothing. It does not provide a lot of dust if it's open and untouched. So if you're patient, even the agricultural fields, the construction sites, the natural crust, if you don't keep the human pressure on it, will eventually come back. 20 years?
3: That's a long time.
13: Are you willing to wait for 20 years?
3: Yeah.
13: So that's the key. The intervention would make it a couple years.
3: All right. That is Ferran Garcia Pichel. He is a professor in ASU School of Life Sciences and the Biodesign Institute. Ferran, thank you so much. I appreciate it.
13: It's my pleasure to talk about what I do. I love it.
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14: Indeed, you are listening to KJZZ on this Thursday morning. Here and now, just about 10 minutes away at 10 o'clock, the Food and Drug Administration has approved Moderna's mRNA-based flu vaccine for adults aged 50 and older. The flu shot uses the same technology as the COVID-19 vaccines. A virologist will talk about what to know about this new vaccine coming up in the 10 o'clock hour of Here and Now. We're looking for a high of 109 today in Phoenix, about 3 degrees warmer than average, and then back up to about 112 for Friday and Saturday with an extreme heat watch through Sunday. Very, very slight chance of some rain over the weekend. 92 degrees right now in Phoenix, 950.
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2: 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It's the show on KJZZ 91.5. I'm Lauren Gilger.
3: And I'm Mark Brody. An actor who grew up in Phoenix is forced to face both the truths and the untruths about his family in a new novel called False Prophet. It follows the story of Jal as he works his way through dealing with the death of his mother, about whom, it turns out, Jal didn't know all that much. The story also involves the Jonestown cult, which leader Jim Jones started in the U.S. but relocated to Guyana, where Jal's mom was from. That's the cult that inspired the phrase drinking the Kool-Aid when more than 900 of Jones' followers died in 1978 after drinking a poison drink. Afshin Farhadi is the author of False Prophet. He also teaches creative writing at the University of Nevada, Reno. And like Jal, he grew up in the Valley. He joins me to talk more about the novel. And Afshin, where did the idea for the story come from?
4: My mom's family is from Guyana. And there isn't a ton of overlap between my life and Jal's, the main character of the novel. But one similarity is that he was also born and raised in Phoenix, where when I was growing up, at least, there wasn't really a big Guyanese presence. When my family told people they were from Guyana, people often thought they meant Ghana or misheard and said Ghana. So in order to distinguish Guyana for them, my family would say, "Well, have you heard of Jonestown, Jim Jones, the People's Temple?" Often that did the trick, and so it became this marker of Guyana, not just for these strangers, but for me. So as weird as it might seem or sound, from a young age, Jonestown and Jim Jones have always kind of figured into my understanding of myself and sort of colored the way I see the world. And I think the novel started there with me wanting to explore what it is that's so compelling, perennially compelling about these cults. And I think one reason is because for most of us, we see evidence of cult-like behavior in various facets of our lives. You know, anytime there's a bit of a reduction, but anytime people are kind of united in a single goal or mission, whether it's toxic or not, they are drinking, as I see it, from some sort of collective Kool-Aid.
3: What was it like when you were growing up? You mentioned, people had not heard of your home country. You mentioned Jonestown. Like, that seems like a tough thing to have the place you're from known for.
4: Yeah, I mean, it's interesting. Like, I think for my family, who is from Guyana, so my mom and her side of the family were born there. I was born in the US. It probably is this sort of thing that they had to kind of figure out how to deal with later in life. Whereas for me, it was sort of my origin point for understanding what Guyana is and sort of understanding where it is and how it's seen by the rest of the world. I never really was turned off or scared by the kind of darker elements of it. I just kind of appreciated the fact that my culture felt so invisible to the people around me, and I had this reference point to kind of make it seen by them.
3: That's so interesting. Well, so did that also sort of help guide your curiosity into why people are so drawn to cults in so many ways?
4: Yeah, it definitely did. For this novel, I mean, the appeal of cults to the followers is, of course, very interesting. But the thing that I really focused on was the appeal of sort of becoming that type of figure for the would-be cult leader. So sometimes people ask, is Jim Jones the antagonist of the novel? And I say, not necessarily. What is the thing that creates people like Jim Jones. So with Jones, like other dangerous narcissists and megalomaniacs throughout history, there's this common narrative you hear sometimes, like, if only Adolf Hitler had been admitted to art school. So it's super reductive, but I do think there's some truth to it in that for these narcissists and would-be false prophets, it seems to stem from this trauma or damage that they experience early in life that creates an absence that they later in life go to extreme measures to fill. And thinking about that, that is a sort of course, extreme in the cases of like Jim Jones or the way my novel is sort of handling it. But it is sort of a relatable struggle in that we all experience pains and traumas in childhood and throughout our lives that it's up to us to figure out how to deal with.
3: Well, and it seems like, and please correct me if you think I'm wrong about this, that Jal kind of walks on both sides of that line, right? Like, he's trying to find out about his mom, which seems like a very noble endeavor, but in the end ends up, I don't want to give too much away, but like a lot of what he ends up talking about is not what actually happened.
4: Absolutely. I mean, one of the I so I teach creative writing, obviously, and I tend to think of character in terms of craft. And so one question I've thought about is Jal an unreliable narrator? And I think, I mean, in a larger sense, I think, anytime you have a first person narrator, just like anytime you're listening to someone tell a story, there's always an aspect of unreliability because people, and I think Jal really embodies this, people are flawed and they have blind spots. One of Jal's big problems, as I see it, is that he's sort of unable to accept the unsavory, difficult truths about his life, and instead, as the novel goes along, comes to rely on these sort of pleasant lies that he's telling.
3: Well, that kind of behavior strikes me as not entirely dissimilar from what we often think of as someone who's leading a cult.
4: Exactly. Yeah. And someone who's leading a cult, and then also the thing that kind of draws people to cults, which is it is this narrative that is digestible in one sense and also uncomplicated in another sense, and ultimately is a sort of utopic vision to the believer.
3: What I find so interesting about all that is that I would imagine it's not terribly uncommon for when a family member dies that, you know, somebody is not particularly close to or maybe has a lot of questions about, they kind of go on this quest, right, to try to figure out who was this person? Maybe who is this person before I knew them, or, you know, in the case of a parent, like when they were a child, that kind of thing. But it seems like I would imagine in many cases, the person actually wants to get to the truth and kind of embrace it as messy as it might be, which is not what Jal does. As you referenced, he finds the truth and kind of doesn't like it, so he makes up something else.
4: Yeah, absolutely. I mean, that's a very good point. Anytime someone dies, there's a number of responses to it. One is this sudden desire to know them in a way that you perhaps didn't when they were alive. And the other is a sort of, as I see it anyway, it is a sort of re-remembering of this person.
3: So other than the fact that you also spent time here in your childhood, any particular reason you chose to set this in Phoenix?
4: Well, I wanted, so Jal is an actor. I don't know if we've mentioned that, but he lives in Hollywood. So he lives in California. And I did want that his mom and his childhood to be sort of near at hand, near-ish at hand, but also distant. And so growing up in Phoenix, you know, we always had this sense of how close California is. But then culturally, the two are very different. And so there was something about that proximity and that level of distance that I thought was very interesting to me. And also because Jal experiences what I did, which is there are these sort of cultural hotbeds of Guyanese people, of the diaspora. Arizona and Phoenix in particular, at least when I was growing up, was not one of those places. And so I wanted Jal to kind of have that experience too, where he felt like that part of his identity was maybe a little unknown, a little invisible, and part of his impulse, I think, for telling this lie is to sort of bring that part of him under the spotlight in a little bit.
3: All right. That is Afshin Farhadi, a teacher of creative writing at the University of Nevada, Reno. His new book is called False Prophet. Afshin, thank you so much.
4: Thank you so much, Mark. It was a pleasure speaking with you.

0: All right, that'll do it for today's edition of the show. We will, of course, be back with you again tomorrow morning with much more. Mark will have your Friday news cap, as always. And don't forget, you can follow us on Instagram. We are at KJZZ The Show. 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
1: For Lauren Gilger, I'm Mark Brody here in Phoenix. Thanks, as always, for listening. Have a terrific rest of your day. Hope to have you right back here tomorrow.

0: changes its perspective on this, because certainly for emerging viruses like the ones I study, these vaccines have tremendous application potential as well.
1: Angela Rasmussen is a virologist at the University of Saskatchewan. Angela, always good to have you. Thanks so much.
0: Thank you, Scott.
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2: New federal data shows the vast majority of people with serious addictions still are not getting treatment. 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
3: 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This is as serious as that.
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4: We have Today Explained coming your way in just 10 minutes at 12:30. In Valley traffic, westbound to Loop 101, it looks like the earlier crash that had been partially blocking the Cave Creek Road exit ramp is now clear. So what makes Valley buildings iconic? Join KJZZ for The Show and Tell on Sunday, August 30th, as co-host Mark Brody leads a conversation on architecture, design, and preservation. 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Admission is free, but please RSVP at rsvp.kjzz.org. 98 degrees in Phoenix at 12:20.
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1: This is Here and Now, with new insight on the origins of enslaved Africans. We know that over hundreds of years, more than 12 million Africans were taken from their homes, packed onto ships and sold in Europe and the Americas and the Caribbean.
7: But where did they come from? We have some new clues from the tiny island of St. Helena in the South Atlantic Ocean. In the early 1800s, Britain abolished the slave trade. Then its navy intercepted slave ships coming from Africa, taking many people to St. Helena Island.
1: Now, some returned to Africa, but many were held in a settlement with poor conditions on the island. Thousands died and were buried in mass graves. Their remains were found in the past few decades when workers built the island's first airport. And some new science gives us a better idea where they came from, and the clues are in their teeth. Hannes Schroeder did a study on this just out in the journal Science. He's associate professor at the University of Copenhagen and founding member of the School of Archaeology. Hannes, welcome.
8: Hi, Scott. Thanks for having me.
1: Good to have you. So just to understand the basic concept, how are origin secrets of people buried in their teeth?
8: Yeah, good question. In this case, we used isotope analysis, actually a combination of isotopic analysis and ancient DNA analysis. So an isotope is essentially just a different version of an element, to put it very simply. Isotopes vary in a landscape based on geology, for example. And then we, through the food and water, we tend to absorb these isotopes. And mm-hmm. So you can measure those. And then you can relate those back to the geology. And that's, in essence, how it works.
1: Then you examine the teeth for the isotopes, and that's where the interesting part begins as far as tracing back to location?
8: That's right, because basically the teeth pick up the signature, if you want, of the place where people grew up. So then you can measure those in archaeological remains, and you can relate those back to the geological measurements.
1: Hearing you talk about the science, it just sounds amazing, right? Because these human remains, centuries old, and here the science has arrived to answer some of these questions. Is this brand new science? I understand it took 10 years to publish these results. Were you kind of along the way waiting for the science to develop?
8: I mean, so isotope analysis have been around for a while. It's fairly easy to establish whether somebody you know, didn't grow up in the place where they were buried, but it's much harder to try and establish where they had actually come from. And that's there have been some developments here in the field, and that's the use of these isoscapes. So that's a fancy term to basically say variations of isotopes or isotopic ratios across a landscape, right? So imagine a map that basically maps out this isotopic variation. And because we have those now for places like sub-Saharan Africa, in this case, we can use those maps and then relate them to the measurements that we make. And we can, based on those comparisons, essentially, we can come up with estimates as to where people most likely would have come from.
1: So then coming to these remains found on St. Helena, what did you learn about where some of these persons came from? How accurate could you get?
8: Yeah, and of course, I mean, up front, you know, we should definitely say that we're dealing with probabilities here, right? We're not able to pinpoint a specific village or anything like that.
1: I see. Yep.
8: But really what we can see was that these individuals came from many different parts of Africa. The vast majority came from places now in Angola and the Republic of Congo. So, and you know, parts of essentially coastal areas of West Central Africa. But what was surprising is that a significant number of the individuals we analyzed came from much further inland. So hundreds, not thousands of kilometers. Into the African interior.
1: Wow. I can imagine you're a scientist, but some of these discoveries might be painful to learn.
8: No, I mean, dealing with this history and also working with the community on St. Helena there, I mean, of course, even though, you know, the science is exciting, you know, but really, ultimately, it's not about DNA or chemistry here. It's about people. And it's, you know, it's one of the darkest chapters in human history. Very, very, very simple. Yeah.
1: And going forward, briefly, Hannes, what is next for this developing science? What future applications can you think about?
8: So the St. Helena case is a very interesting one, but museum collections in Europe, but also in the U.S. are full of human remains, and some of them come from, you know, colonial contexts, so, you know, grave robbing and all kinds of things.
1: Course.
8: And
1: yes.
8: In some cases, you know, it's clear where they came from, but in some cases there are no records. And so what I'm interested in is to perhaps how we can use these methods to try and see where these remains should potentially be repatriated to. But just to add, this creates an interesting catch-22 here, and that is that usually, as it was in the case of St. Helena, really it's the community that asks us to carry out these analyses. But of course, if we don't know which community we're talking to, because we don't know where these remains come from, then who do you ask? So this is a complex question.
1: Hannes Schroeder is Associate Professor at the University of Copenhagen. And it's so good to talk to you. Thanks very much.
8: Thanks, God. Thanks for having me.
1: And now to a more personal story connected to these findings and remains. Anina van Niel came across them more than 10 years ago. She was working on an airport construction project in St. Helena, and it changed her career and her life. She began working to rebury properly the remains, and today she works with communities impacted by colonialism and slavery through a nonprofit called the Tiki Box Project. Anina, welcome to the program.
9: Thank you, Scott. So great to be here.
1: Good to have you. We should note that your story is told in a documentary called A Story of Bones. There's a scene in the documentary where you're looking at some of these skeleton remains where you see braids and beads. And I wonder, at that moment, was it a visceral moment? Was there kind of an emotion that started to I don't know, overwhelm you as you were processing this?
9: You know, when I came to the island of St. Helena, I came as an environmental officer for the airport project. I had a background in archaeology. So, like in all instances, I should have been prepared for the scientific part of what I was about to experience, the data, the knowledge, the history. But I was not expecting to see a braid. I wasn't expecting to see human remains. I was expecting to see possessions, beads, and that. So the braid was so perfectly intact, so perfectly intact, and it looked exactly like my hair and hair that I've touched before.
1: Oh my goodness.
9: And that very human interaction that we have with braiding each other's hair, my mom braiding my hair, and just having hair it was completely overwhelming. I was not prepared to feel such an immense connection, and hair is such an important part of my journey as an African woman, as a person of African descent. That really affected me on a pretty physical, emotional, spiritual level.
1: Yeah. So at those levels, what happened next for you? I mean, you've written that it became a journey to negotiate your own identity. Somewhere along the line, did you start asking questions like, should this be my new career? Should this be my journey, my professional journey?
9: You know, what I had on St. Helena was a lot of time. I had more than 12 years. I had the support of an incredible community. So I had the privilege of developing a profound relationship with the burial grounds, with the community there, but also with the ancestors. And you know, when people refer to it as a career and a professional choice, it very much wasn't that. It was very much a reconnection to myself, a claiming back of identities that I had lost, in the sense of my Africanness, my Blackness, my humanness, you know, and just respecting this very profound relationship that we have with the earth, which is contained in this space called a burial ground, you know, our rites and rituals, how we invest in the land and return ourselves to the land. And it's a journey that is still ongoing. And I've been so privileged to return home, to return to Namibia, where I was born, mm-hmm. and retrace yes. some of my steps, my ancestors' steps, but also to reach communities throughout the African diaspora that are tied to this sacred grounds in the middle of the South Atlantic Ocean and share that story with them. It doesn't feel like a professional journey. It has been manifested as such, but it's very much a spiritual pilgrimage.
1: Mm. Going beyond St. Helena, with the science, the emerging science we have today, there will be more remains found, excavated around the world. What do you hope to see going forward as more of these discoveries happen?
9: I feel that science can only take us so far. There is another intelligence, knowledge, which is sacred, which require for a community to be brave enough to remember the knowledge and the intelligence that is held by a sacred burial ground. Tied with specific rites and rituals is so significant and so important for a diaspora that has to heal foremost.
1: Knowledge and intelligence. I like that. We've been talking to Anina Funneel, founder and CEO of the Tiki Box Project, and her story is told in the documentary, A Story of Bones. Anina, thank you very much for talking to us from Namibia. So good to talk to you. Thank you.
9: Thank you so much, Scott. So good to be here.
1: And you're listening to Here and Now.
4: 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We thank you for coming along with us today. We've got the Daily News Explainer, Today Explained, coming up next.
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11: Before she killed her three young children, Lindsay Clancy was, by all accounts, an ordinary person. She met her husband, Patrick, in her 20s. They got married and moved to the suburbs. Lindsay was a labor and delivery nurse at Mass General. Was she a good mother? Yes, says everyone. Her now ex-husband, who has refused to condemn her.
12: What kind of a mother was she?
13: She was very dedicated. She did everything. She started reading them books at 3 months. And she made up songs for them. I remember she used to make green eggs and ham for Cora.
11: A former nanny?
14: I observed a wonderful mom who loved her kids. Do I love Lindsay?
12: Yeah.
14: I did love Lindsay, yes.
11: Lindsay Clancy admits that she killed her kids. But she says she was experiencing postpartum psychosis. Now her future is in a jury's hands. That's coming up on Today Explained from Vox.
12: Live from NPR News in Boston, I'm Steve Brown. A Senate committee has voted along party lines to hold Dr. Anthony Fauci in contempt of Congress over his refusal to answer questions at a hearing on his handling of the COVID-19 pandemic. Today's vote sets up a referral to the Department of Justice for potential investigation over whether the country's longtime top infectious disease official properly exercised his constitutional rights. That would leave it up to the U.S. attorney in Washington to decide whether to investigate or potentially attempt to prosecute Fauci for contempt. A referral from Congress doesn't compel prosecutors to act. Ukrainian President Volodymyr Zelensky says Ukraine has hit more oil facilities deep inside Russia. The attacks are part of Kyiv's effort to undermine Moscow's wartime economy. Ukrainian forces targeted refineries northeast of Moscow. They also hit Russian military patrol boats in the Black Sea. Meanwhile, Russian drone and glide bomb attacks across Ukraine killed at least 3 civilians and wounded 22 others. The number of Americans applying for unemployment benefits rose last week, but layoffs remain in the historically healthy range of the past few years. The Labor Department says U.S. filings for jobless aid in the week ending August 1st rose by 1,000 to 199,000. 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
15: I'm Jeremy Hobson. Polling shows that Democrats are well positioned to gain seats and perhaps control of Congress this November. But within the Democratic Party, there's an ideological battle underway between the more moderate wing, which has seen success in places like Virginia and New Jersey, and the progressive wing with high-profile leaders like New York City Mayor Zoran Mamdani. So our question, what would you change about the Democratic Party? That's next time on The Middle.
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11: I'm Noelle King. You should know before we get into it that today's show includes details of a very gruesome crime. If that is not for you, how about this? I'll see you back here tomorrow. Christina Rex has been covering this story literally from the day the crime occurred. She's a reporter with WBZ. That's the CBS affiliate in Boston. I asked Christina what she'd learned at the trial about when it became clear that something was wrong with Lindsay Clancy.
17: Yeah, so it really seems like the spiral, as it's been referred to in court, starts in September of 2022. So at this point, the youngest, Callan, is around 4 months old, and the family has just had what was described as a very pleasant summer, you know, going to Cape Cod, going to the beach. Lindsay is supposed to be heading back to work in October, but starts to experience that same anxiety, and then it seems to become something deeper. She reports having feelings of depression, and she actually ends up seeking out a psychiatrist at that point and getting a Zoloft prescription, and she doesn't like the way it's making her feel. She also starts experiencing some insomnia, so much so that she separates and goes and sleeps down in the family basement to try and get better sleep. At this point, she starts seeking out new care. So she switches from a psychiatrist to a perinatal psychiatrist instead, and then a different psychiatrist after that. Over the course of November and December, there are multiple emergency room visits as Lindsay starts reporting some suicidal ideation. And she goes to the ER at one point because she hasn't slept in 48 hours. She starts reporting to her husband, Patrick, not only those suicidal ideations, but one time she reported to him a fear that she was going to harm their children and also a fear that the children were like going to become very ill. And she reported having intrusive thoughts. So she ends up trying to do an outpatient program for mothers. But when she gets there, she reports that she's told that she's actually not a good fit for the program. So she leaves after a day. Then it kind of all comes to a head on New Year's Eve into 2023, which is when Patrick takes Lindsay to the emergency room at Mass General. And at this point, she's recommended to do an inpatient stay at McLean Hospital, which is like the primary inpatient mental health facility in Massachusetts. So she goes there for 5 days.
11: January 24th, 2023 was the day that these murders happened. Can you walk us through what happened on that day, what you've learned in court?
17: Yeah, so it was a weekday. So her husband, Patrick, was working in the basement, working from home at the time. Lindsay is not working. She's the primary caretaker for the kids. And he reported that Lindsay was playing with the kids outside in the snow, kind of a normal day, a day he actually described as one of her best days yet, because he thought she really seemed to be getting better at this time. This is 2.5 to 3 weeks after she got out of that inpatient psychiatric facility. At one point during the day, Lindsay texts Patrick.
13: Something along the lines of, do you want to get takeout? I haven't planned anything.
17: And he says, sure. And she picks a restaurant, asks him what he wants. He tells her. She calls the restaurant, orders dinner. At the same time, she tells him she needs him to run out to CVS because she needed some kids' Miralax for their daughter. So shortly after 5 o'clock that night, he leaves the house to run to CVS and then pick up the takeout. He calls Lindsay and she doesn't answer. And then she calls him back at some point while he's in CVS. He has a question about the medication. She answers him normally. He really doesn't suspect anything is wrong, but he says maybe she seemed kind of distracted.
13: She's pretty quiet. It sounded like she was busy. I remember hanging up thinking she's probably in the middle of giving baths or something like that.
18: So it sounded to you like she was in the middle of something?
13: Yeah.
17: Probably about a half hour after that, he arrives home. And what happens, we know this through his own testimony as well as listening to the 911 call. He gets home. He goes in the house. Nobody's responding to him.
13: The house is really quiet.
18: Is that unusual?
13: Yeah.
18: And when you realized it was really quiet, what did you do?
13: I called out.
18: And who did you call out to?
13: Everyone.
18: Did anyone answer?
13: No.
17: So he goes upstairs to the master bedroom to look for Lindsay and notices the door is locked, which is unusual. He finds a key and he unlocks the door.
13: I just saw blood everywhere and the window is open.
17: So without even going to the window, he immediately runs outside to the backyard and he finds Lindsay on the ground after an apparent suicide attempt. He's on the phone with 911. In that 911 call, which was not allowed to be recorded, but I heard in court, you can hear him saying, Lindsay, stay with me. Look at me. Look at me. He asked her at some point.
13: I said, where are the kids?
17: You can't hear her response. You can just kind of hear her moaning in the background. But he said.
13: She said they're in the basement.
17: About 4 minutes in, first responders get there. And he says to them, can you take care of her? I got to go check on my kids. And you hear his footsteps enter the house, go down to the basement. And he says, guys, like looking for the kids. And then just horrific screams in agony as he discovers all three of his children in the basement. They had been strangled with exercise bands. Dawson, the middle son, was in the office, separated from his sister and brother who were together in the living room. As you can imagine, all hell breaks loose at this point. All first responders are called in who can come to that house, and life-saving efforts are made on all of the children and Lindsay, and eventually Patrick, because of his emotional reaction, are brought to hospitals. Cora and Dawson, the older children, are declared dead at the hospital pretty early on. And then Callan, the baby, does stay alive for a few days because they did get his heart started again, but he died a few days later because his brain never recovered.
11: All right. So obviously a very devastating day. It has been 3.5 years since then. What is Lindsay Clancy's situation today?
17: She severely injured her spine in that fall from the second story window. So she's paralyzed from the waist down, wheelchair bound, and she is technically in custody, but she lives full time at an inpatient psychiatric facility, like a secure facility. And according to her attorney, her understandably mental health is just shattered.
19: She's living her own hell. She knows what happened with those kids, and she wanted to die.
11: And she is pleading not guilty, yeah?
17: She's pleading not guilty by, in what Massachusetts is called, mental disease or defect, what's commonly known as not guilty by reason of insanity. She's not saying, I didn't do this. In fact, she is saying, I did do this in an episode of postpartum psychosis. I wasn't in my right mind when it happened.
11: Given that the plea is, I did it, but there was a reason behind it. What are the arguments being made by the prosecution and the defense here? What's really standing out?
17: So the prosecution is arguing that Lindsay Clancy was in her right state of mind when she killed her kids.
20: One by one, she strangled the life out of each one of them. She did so with no hesitation, with deliberate premeditation, and extreme atrocity and cruelty.
17: And they are claiming that she became so overwhelmed with motherhood and that she was such a controlling person in general that when she felt like she was losing that control and feeling so overwhelmed with having three kids, that she made the decision that she wanted to take her own life.
20: And because no one could take care of her kids the way she wanted them to, she had to take them with her.
17: The defense has claimed that she was a wonderful mother until she snapped that day.
19: This is a woman that did not get the medication, did not get the medical treatment that she so deserved. This is a woman that was suffering from psychosis at the time that she went down to that basement.
17: And Lindsay had previously reported after the incident happened that she had heard a man's voice kind of commanding her to do so. So the idea of a command hallucination is going to be a big part of the defense's case.
11: This conversation around postpartum mental illness has been charged in this country for quite some time, obviously, because often it involves very gruesome crimes. Does Massachusetts state law involve any kind of consideration for postpartum psychosis or mental illness?
17: No. In fact, Lindsay Clancy's defense attorney has said that that is one of the challenges of the case, is that it's kind of a novel concept for him to introduce in this state. And the only legal threshold that exists here is a plea of not guilty by reason of insanity. But that could be any type of mental disease or defect.
11: Let me ask you lastly to reflect on something based on your years of covering this story. Do you think it is possible that something good comes out of this trial, that maybe there is more attention to, situation, postpartum mental illness that didn't previously exist, or that we see empathy or sympathy different when mothers are charged with horrible crimes? Like, is there any light here, do you think?
17: I think it's hard to find the light in a case that's this dark. But at the same time, the possibility of some kind of greater outcome from this case is really the only thing that keeps me going in my work. I cover a lot of very depressing stories. I cover a lot of criminal trials. And in this conversation, in this trial, especially where the conversation is not, did she do it? It's, why did she do it? And if it really was because of these severe postpartum mental health issues, what can be done to prevent this from ever happening to another family ever again? I mean, the public, reporters, anybody in that courtroom has seen this family's trauma just like ripped open again for the whole world to see over the course of this trial. And at times it feels so unfair to watch it happening that way. And I can only hope that conversations that are happening about maternal mental health are some tiny positive outcome from this negative experience.

Christina Rex. She's with WBZ, which is the CBS affiliate in Boston. Coming up, a reproductive psychiatrist who has treated women with postpartum psychosis is going to tell us what it is and why we know so little about it.

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1: 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Of course, we got BBC News Hour coming up, a little bit less than 15 minutes at 1 o'clock.
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1: 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We'll also hear from a 97-year-old woman who has become the oldest person to complete a wing walk. 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Partly cloudy tonight in Phoenix, a low of about 90 degrees, warming up to 112 for the high tomorrow and about the same for Saturday.
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1: It's mostly cloudy, 99 degrees right now in Phoenix at 12:48.
4: My name is Julia Nardi Riddle. I am a physician, a reproductive psychiatrist here at the University of North Carolina in the Center for Women's Mood Disorders. I both am a practicing clinician in clinical care as well as a clinical researcher and educator.
5: What do you sort of focus on?
4: As a reproductive psychiatrist, I focus on everything related to the female reproductive system and mental illness, mental wellness. So that includes menstrual cycle-related disorders, disorders related to pregnancy and the postpartum, and perimenopause.
5: The Lindsay Clancy case is drawing a lot of attention to something called postpartum psychosis. This is not a term that I was very familiar with. I definitely had heard of postpartum depression, but I understand postpartum psychosis is something quite different. What is it exactly?
4: So it is very, very different than historically when we talk about the baby blues, which is not a disorder. The baby blues is sort of a transition of all the changes that happens in the first few weeks, and the majority of women experience that for a few days. Then, as you mentioned, postpartum depression, which our current rates put it at about 15%, so kind of 1 to 2 in 10 women, whereas postpartum psychosis is a very rare disorder. The incidence of postpartum psychosis seems to be right now estimated at about 1 to 2 in 1,000, so it's very, very rare. In the vast majority of cases, it is considered an affective disorder. Affective means like a mood disorder. And in the majority of those cases, 50 to 80%, it seems to be related to bipolar disorder, but not always. There's a subset that is only in the postpartum. So what it is, postpartum psychosis, it's kind of a misnomer because it's not a classic psychotic illness like schizophrenia. It's more of a delirious mania or a severe depression with psychotic symptoms. It's less common that it's just the psychotic symptoms like delusions without concurrent mood symptoms, either elevated, right? So like a mania, you know, low in a bad depression, or in this mixed state, which is actually very hard to describe. Unique to postpartum depression is that it has a pretty rapid onset. So we see it occur very, very early in the postpartum, often in the first few weeks. But the truth of the experience of women is because it's so hard to diagnose and currently often gets missed, it can have this very long tail where women really don't recover because they don't get the appropriate recognition and treatment.
5: For how long do women typically suffer from this?
4: You know, some of the data has shown that if we can identify it early, right, either it's someone that had it in the past or they are lucky enough to be in care or have someone in their life that says, you are not yourself, let's get you to the hospital, and it is identified correctly. Generally, with appropriate treatment, so we're talking early on, what you want to try to do is get that person sleeping. So we're talking about like a benzodiazepine, maybe an antipsychotic, and then lithium. Some data has shown within 40 days, we can really get that person back in, but usually they have to be hospitalized. Now, the research also shows that in at least 50% of cases, it's misdiagnosed, which often means the wrong medicine is given. So women can suffer with this for months and months or it can mutate into something else. So it's not that the natural course of it, it'll just go away.
5: Oh.
4: We don't know enough about what happens if you hopefully get someone sleeping, but then do they have this long tail of a depression afterwards? We don't have perfect data on that because we don't know who we're not seeing always.
5: Do we know what causes postpartum psychosis, whether it is one thing, many things, environmental, internal?
4: The postpartum is like no other time in a human's life. So many things change. First and foremost, as a society, we don't fully understand how the brain works. And the postpartum involves a few different things, right? So in pregnancy, hormones go to, you know, levels not seen in any other time in our lives. So estrogen, progesterone. So the leading theory right now is as those drop off, which they drop off rapidly as a woman delivers a baby, it seems to be that there's a subset of women who are very susceptible to that change. It's not a deficit, but it seems to be that either due to the neuroprotective agents within estrogen, due to substrates of progesterone, that parts of their brain do not respond to that rapid change the way somebody else that doesn't experience that experiences it. Okay, so that's one. Pregnancy and the postpartum are a very, very inflammatory period. Okay, first you're tolerating something that is partially not yours. So half of that genetic material is foreign to the body. And as pregnancy goes about, it can be a very, very inflammatory state. And if a woman has something like preeclampsia, gestational diabetes, there can only be more of an inflammatory state. So that's another leading theory, is there an inflammatory pipeline here? Is there an inflammatory mediator that's causing this? Then if you introduce severe sleep disruptions to someone with this vulnerability, right, that seems to be one of the real risk factors with someone with these vulnerabilities. And what is the postpartum, the early postpartum, but an exercise in the highest level of sleep disruption, right, that most people will ever experience.
5: The Lindsay Clancy case is drawing so much attention because this is a horrific story, obviously. These are horrific details. Also, this is a very rare thing here, you know. Do you have a sense of how often postpartum psychosis can lead to infanticide?
4: Yeah, so I want to be very clear on something. The vast majority of women incur no violence. This is rare, treatable, and most women do not act violently. Not unheard of, which is why we consider it a psychiatric emergency, right? Not unheard of, particularly suicide. So we worry even more about suicide, but we worry about both because the nature of the illness can involve so much paranoia or these delusional thoughts. It's not as if you ask a woman who's dealing with these and they just tell you. Right? They're suspicious of the whole world. It's not that they just say, oh, finally someone's asked, let me share with you all my thoughts. And I think about our patients, right? Our patients right now are terrified that, will I become psychotic? Will I hurt somebody? So it is treatable.
5: Let me ask you on behalf of listeners, it will be a small number, but you never know who's listening. When do you know that it is time to seek help? What are things that you would identify as, this is a red flag, you got to talk to someone and soon?
4: My opinion on this is if it comes into your mind, it's time.
5: Huh?
4: You might be okay, but if it comes into your mind that you think you want to talk to somebody, doesn't mean you have to start a medication, doesn't mean you have to do anything more. But get the help, right? One of the best predictive factors for all of kind of maternal mental illness is support. And if extending your support team to include counseling, to include a physician, to include a postpartum doula or peripartum doula, if that increases your support network, then the minute you think about it, do it. Because it might be your brain's way of telling you either like something is going on or something's coming. The other part of this that I want to mention is in postpartum psychosis, there's not always an awareness that you're in it, right? Because again, the very nature of these illnesses makes it hard to know you're in it. And so it's often the spouses, it's often the family that says, this is not quite right, you know, but you can imagine if it's the first child and there's a spouse who themselves are anxious, they're like, well, I think it's normal. We do so much to normalize how chaotic, oh, of course you're exhausted. Of course you're not sleeping. It's so hard. Of course you're not eating. You must be exhausted, right? If your partner or your daughter or your sister or your friend is not quite themselves, right? They're telling you they don't want you to come over, but they're the most social person you know. They're not calling you. They're not responding. That might be time to say to them, hey, I think we should reach out for help. It takes a village to raise a child, but it takes a village to take care of a mom too. These are treatable illnesses, right? Postpartum depression, postpartum anxiety, postpartum OCD, which we haven't even mentioned, and postpartum psychosis.
5: Does the Lindsay Clancy trial and the conversation around this open the door in your experience to more research, to more efforts to study this, to try to treat this? Does this go anywhere?
4: You know, this is an audio interview, but if you look, I'm crossing my fingers and toes. Like, please, please, please let it be, because we need this. We absolutely need more research. It affects the mother. It affects the baby. It affects the family. It affects the community. It affects the economy. We know these things. It affects the whole system. The other thing that I'd say is that, you know, we currently don't teach these things, right? We don't teach these things in psychiatry training, in psychology training, in social work training, right? Everyone that's in the mental health care system is not receiving training on the unique things within reproductive health, right? Within women's mental health. So asking a system, right, in which a mother is often seen once in the postpartum and the practitioners are not getting training in this, to be able to understand it fully and recognize it every time and not misattribute it to something else, right, that's a big ask. And so we need more care for mothers. We need more training for the workforce, right? All of those things are true.

That was Dr. Julia Riddle at the University of North Carolina. If you are a new parent and you're going through it, or you know someone who's a new parent and going through it, you should know that there is a hotline that you can call 24/7, the National Maternal Mental Health Hotline. It's at 833-TLC-MAMA, 833-852-6262-24/7. We're going to be off tomorrow. We call that a summer Friday here on Today Explained. We have a nice little rerun for you in the feed about microdramas. You may recall they said the movies were dead, so they made microdramas. Then Christopher Nolan made a maxi drama. Everyone went back to the theater. Maybe they spoke too soon. Enjoy that one. Avishai Artsy produced today's show. Amina El Sadi edited. Gabriel Donatov checked the facts, and Patrick Boyd mixed and mastered. I'm Noel King. It's Today Explained.

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1: I'm the next fresh air. Like the character in her new novel, Claire V. Watkins lives in the desert in an area being developed by an energy company wreaking havoc on the ecosystem. Her previous novel drew on the life of her father, Paul Watkins. He was a teenager when he joined the Manson family. Join us.
0: 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In southern Arizona today, sunny skies for Tucson, a high near 104 degrees. In the northern part of the state, Flagstaff's likely to see some rain and a high of around 78. And here in Phoenix, it is mostly cloudy, 102 degrees. At 2 o'clock.
2: With a deal in progress to reopen the Strait of Hormuz, Iran appears to have the upper hand.
3: They believe the U.S. really wants a deal, and that could incentivize some pretty hard bargaining.
2: How Iran could emerge with more control than ever over the critical waterway. I'm Marco Werman, also 81 years after the atomic bombing of Hiroshima, a survivor's long-lost memoir.
4: He did not blame the United States, but he wanted people to know what really happened.
2: And in the intense heat of India, a double solution to cool homes and boost the local economy.
5: She tells me that she has the option to use her wages to buy a dress or buy things for her kids.
2: Plus, Latvia and Lithuania both lay claim to cold beet soup. Even rappers are weighing in on the best borscht.
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7: From the Statewide Public Radio Newsroom, I'm Bree Balcazar. Here are some of today's top stories from across Arizona. The Pinal County Sheriff has told the Board of Supervisors that he won't renew a contract with a controversial tech company when it expires in less than 60 days. Matthew Casey reports.
8: The contract is with a company called Flock, which makes cameras that monitor vehicles and send alerts to police. Pinal County Sheriff Ross Teepel told the board that the cameras can do more than read license plates. Teepel said on social media that he worries about them being used for unreasonable search and seizure.
9: I have serious Fourth Amendment concerns with some of the technology that is contained in those cameras, whether we have access to it or not.
8: Teepel's decision comes shortly after the Navajo Nation announced that law enforcement is using Flock cameras. And it's about a week before the Chandler City Council is set to reconsider whether to renew city contracts with Flock. The council delayed voting on it in May after hours of resident pushback.
7: Reporter Matthew Casey. Tucson officials adopted new regulations for large-scale data centers last night. They come 1 year after the council rejected Project Blue, a massive data center planned on Pima County land. Residents at the hearing were demanding a ban, as other U.S. cities and the state of New York have enacted. Here's Tucson Mayor Regina Romero.
10: One of the speakers talked about Texas, Iowa, and other states have laws that can regulate much more than what we're trying to do in the city of Tucson. What's the difference in our case in the city of Tucson? And why can New York ban?
7: The city's attorney said a ban would likely be prohibited by state law. The council agreed to pass the standards for now and explore other paths for a moratorium or ban. Arizona Corporation Commissioners repealed energy efficiency standards in July, citing rising consumer costs. Arizona Attorney General Chris Mays is now challenging that decision. Taylor Griffith has more.
11: The energy efficiency standards required utilities to reduce their overall energy usage by 22% by 2020 through cost and energy savings programs for consumers. Commissioners voted to repeal the standards last month, believing they had expired in 2020 and that utilities had exceeded their target. Mays contends that interpretation is incorrect and that the savings target deadline was just that, a target, and that no expiration order exists within the rules. She was chairman of the commission when it adopted the efficiency standards in 2010. To finalize the repeal, Mays says the commission must complete a series of economic assessments.
7: Taylor Griffith with that report. U.S. Highway 60 east of Phoenix will be fully closed for construction at certain times this week and next week. Connor Greenwald reports.
12: The highway will be closed between the towns of Superior and Miami amid the ongoing bridge replacement project. The first scheduled closure is from 9 a.m. to 2 p.m. on Thursday, with tentative closures scheduled for Tuesday through Thursday next week. Garen Groff is a spokesperson for the Arizona Department of Transportation.
13: This is part of ADOT's ongoing project to replace the Queen Creek Bridge as well as the Waterfall Canyon Bridge, both just east of Superior.
12: Drivers should be prepared as the detour adds 75 miles, routing drivers through Winkelman, or they should plan to drive before or after the closure.
7: Connor Greenwald reporting. A look at overnight temperatures around the state. It'll be 80 degrees in Tucson, 85 degrees in Yuma, 88 degrees in Phoenix, and 59 degrees in Flagstaff. And that's the Arizona News. I'm Bree Balcazar. This newscast is a joint production of Arizona's public radio stations.
14: I'm Jeremy Hobson. Polling shows that Democrats are well positioned to gain seats and perhaps control of Congress this November. But within the Democratic Party, there's an ideological battle underway between the more moderate wing, which has seen success in places like Virginia and New Jersey, and the progressive wing with high-profile leaders like New York City Mayor Zoran Mamdani. So our question, what would you change about the Democratic Party? That's next time on The Middle.
0: And The Middle is tonight at 9, right here after On Point. 9 p.m. on 91.5. A partly cloudy evening tonight in Phoenix, a low near 90 degrees. We will warm up to 112 tomorrow and 113 expected on Saturday. Very slight chance we might see some weekend rain as well. It's now 103 degrees in Phoenix at 206.
2: This is The World. I'm Marco Werman. Thank you for being with us today. A lot of people are asking right now, could current negotiations ease hostilities enough between the U.S. and Iran to reopen the Strait of Hormuz? The Strait of Hormuz, let's remember, is the narrow waterway between Iran and Oman, and it is with the help of Oman that negotiations are taking place. It was after the U.S. started its attacks in February that Iran closed the strait, blocking ships from passing through one of the key international passages for oil exports. The World's Shirin Jafari explains where things stand.
15: The U.S. and Iran negotiated a memorandum of understanding in June, where they technically agreed on several points, including respecting each other's territorial sovereignty and other points about the Strait of Hormuz being open, only for things to then fall apart. The U.S. carried out airstrikes on Iran again, and Iran retaliated by targeting countries in the region. What we are hearing now is that there will be different routes that ships in the Strait of Hormuz would have to take when they are crossing the waterway. Ships entering the strait would have to pass through an Iranian-controlled route, while ships exiting the strait would pass through a route that runs through Oman's territorial waters. And that is a major change from how things have been operating in the Strait of Hormuz in the past. This is what Gregory Brew told me. He's a senior analyst at the Eurasia Group.
3: This deal is very significant, as it would essentially establish a new status quo in the strait that is very different than how the strait has been for the last 60 years.
15: Bruce says that the Strait of Hormuz would technically go from an open waterway to one that is controlled and managed by Iran and Oman.
2: So does this mean the Strait of Hormuz will open up? And if so, to whom?
15: Iran's foreign ministry spokesperson Ismail Baghaei said today that this deal would not automatically open the strait. He said that the main problem is the U.S.'s blockade on Iranian ports and other quote-unquote hostile measures, meaning the U.S. Strikes on Iran. And so once the two sides agree on what is on the table right now, they would have to negotiate a long-term deal. There's also discussion that Iran would try charge fees and require permits for ships to pass the Strait of Hormuz. The U.S. has rejected that. It says that it wants the waterway, the Strait of Hormuz, to be totally free and there would be total freedom of navigation. Now, let's not forget that the Strait was open back in February before the U.S. and Israel started attacking Iran. So in a way, the U.S. is trying to get back to how things were before the war.
2: It does seem like Iran is putting its foot down on the issue of the Strait of Hormuz, flexing kind of its geographic position. What is the thinking there?
15: Yeah, absolutely. So despite all of the U.S.'s attacks on Iran, the killing of its top leaders, the naval blockade that Iran has faced since the beginning of the war, Iran has not backed down on the issue of the Strait of Hormuz. In fact, it realized that it can use this waterway as leverage in negotiations with the U.S. Here's Gregory Bu again.
3: The Iranians are feeling pretty confident right now. I think they believe the U.S. has been discouraged from escalation, that the U.S. really wants a deal, and that could incentivize some pretty hard bargaining.
15: Right now, what Iran wants to do is to use the Strait as a deterrent so that in the future, the U.S. and Israel would think twice before carrying out attacks against it. Iran also wants the blockade to be lifted. It wants waivers on U.S.'s sanctions, and it wants its frozen assets to be released. So they feel like they have the upper hand here.
2: So this round of talks, Shirin, Iran is negotiating through an old friend and neighbor, Oman. Tell us more about the role Oman is playing.
15: Yeah, I mean, look, these negotiations are delicate, they're complicated, they're often spoilers on both sides. But Iran and Oman have a close relationship. Oman is also on good terms with the U.S. We've seen in recent weeks, Marco, that there have been a series of deals and agreements in the Middle East that the Trump administration has announced, and then they were either changed or they collapsed. So the announcement of an agreement doesn't necessarily mean that it will end up working or going into effect.
2: The World's Shirin Jafari, thank you very much for bringing us this update.
15: You're welcome, Marco.
2: Summers in India have always been hot. This summer, though, even by local standards, has been extreme due to a combination of climate change and the natural effects from a powerful El Nino. That's why this week we're reporting on some of the creative ways people are trying to beat the heat. Yesterday, we visited some neighborhoods in Delhi where people are painting roofs with reflective paint to deflect hot sunlight. Today, we go to Chennai on India's southeastern coast where a different sort of cool roof solution is in the works. Namrata Kolachalam reports from Chennai.
5: Eight women sit together on the floor of a large room painted bright orange. They're hard at work. One woman, Vanita, grabs a pair of scissors and what looks like a roll of wrapping paper. Except it's actually plastic packaging. Think of a bag of chips, that material. The side the consumer sees on a shelf, usually with a logo on it. The other side is made of shiny aluminum. First, we measure the multi-layer plastic, she tells me. We cut it into 4-foot strips. Companies often discard this stuff when small cosmetic errors appear on the branded side. But these women aren't interested in that side. It's the aluminum side that matters here. Vanita cuts long strips of aluminum from the rolls and then melts them together using an iron. And what used to be a pile of little metallic strips is now a 4-foot by 3-foot sheet. She says they've been given a target of making 300 sheets total, and the women average about 50 per day. These sheets will be used to make reflective tiles to line ceilings in people's homes. Each tile is stuffed with forest grasses, so easily accessible natural materials. The cooling effect is cheaper than running an air conditioner, but should prove just as lasting and durable.
16: One of the core ethical principles is that we treat people in the informal settlements just like we would treat a middle-class client who comes to us with a design problem.
5: That's Vivek Gilani, the founder of Sea Balance, the organization behind this project.
16: We also want to harness the immense economic potential that has been demonstrated, the women's productive economy in the informal settlements.
5: Most of the women CBALANCE brought together for this have never worked outside the home before. Now they're earning money independently, and that's been rewarding, Vinita tells me, on a break from cutting and melting aluminum. She tells me that she has the option to use her wages to buy a dress, recharge her phone, or buy things for her kids. Another worker, Arul Marie, says it's nice to spend time with the other women while their children are at school.
17: Songs potu kepo, sometimes snacks time, tea time.
5: She says it's nice to spend time with the other women while their children are at school.
17: Songs potu kepo, sometimes snacks time, tea time.

0: Kendrick, but Lithuania soon responded with its own diss track. In the soup, we sail, we swim, we sink. If you got us open, we will bleed pink. At the end of the day, just about everyone in the Baltics bleeds pink. For the world, I'm Daniel Hoffman, Riga, Latvia.
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1: In Valley traffic, on I-10 eastbound, there's a crash on the left shoulder near 24th Street. Dr. Anthony Fauci refused to answer questions before a Senate committee last week. This morning, Republicans on that panel responded.
3: We're voting on whether a witness can be ordered by this committee to answer questions and then defy that order without consequence.
1: We will have more on today's approval of a resolution holding Dr. Fauci in contempt of Congress. That is coming up at 3:35 on All Things Considered and 91.5.
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1: A high today in Phoenix near 109 degrees with an extreme heat warning in effect.

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4: I'm Jeremy Hobson. Polling shows that Democrats are well positioned to gain seats and perhaps control of Congress this November. But within the Democratic Party, there's an ideological battle underway between the more moderate wing, which has seen success in places like Virginia and New Jersey, and the progressive wing with high-profile leaders like New York City Mayor Zoran Mamdani. So our question, what would you change about the Democratic Party? That's next time on The Middle.
1: And The Middle is tonight at 9 as part of the Evening Conversations on KJZZ 91.5. An extreme heat warning is in effect for the Phoenix Metro through Sunday. 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
5: Live from NPR News in Culver City, California, I'm Dwayne Brown. Today marks the first anniversary of the signing of the Federal Voting Rights Act since the Supreme Court's latest weakening of that 1960s landmark law. Some civil rights advocates mark the moment by celebrating new state laws protecting minority voters from racial discrimination. Here's NPR's Hanzi Luong.
6: Democratic lawmakers in Delaware and New Jersey led the push to pass the newest state-level voting rights acts in the country. Delaware State Representative Larry Lambert sponsored additional protections in local redistricting for minority voters.
7: We will be able to vote without the fear of intimidation, the fear of voter dilution, the fear of voter suppression, because we're the first state to pass a state-level voting rights act in response to the Louisiana versus Cali decision.
6: Legal experts say that Supreme Court decision has made it extremely difficult in places where voting is racially polarized to challenge congressional redistricting plans for shutting out minority voters from an opportunity to elect their preferred candidate. And other voting maps in states without their own voting rights acts are now harder to challenge, too. Hanzi Luong, NPR News.
5: 47 states have now reported cyclosporiasis cases, 2 deaths, and more than 12,000 cases in Michigan alone. State officials there say it's now safe, though, to eat lettuce again. Kate Wells with our partner KFF Health News reports.
8: Michigan health officials now believe that most of the exposures happened between late June and early July. They're basing that on falling case counts and a drop in ER visits. And given that, they think most of the contaminated product is no longer available and that Michiganders can return to, quote, routine guidance for lettuce and salad greens, unquote. But consumers in other states are still confused about what is safe to eat because iceberg lettuce grown in Mexico and distributed by Taylor Farms was shipped to 27 states before it was recalled.
5: You're listening to NPR News.
1: From KJZZ News in Phoenix, I'm Bree Balcazar. An Arizona woman who used fake court documents to secure her father's early release from prison last year has been arrested in Texas for forging documents in a child custody dispute. From KJZZ's politics desk, Wayne Shutsky reports.
9: Last June, the Arizona prison system freed David Kramer 20 years early after his daughter, Haven McQueen, presented fraudulent court documents purportedly ordering his release. Law enforcement rearrested Kramer 2 months later. McQueen is now facing allegations she created fake documents in an attempt to game the court system again, this time in Texas. According to court filings, McQueen was arrested in Chambers County after trying to use fake documents to take custody of her children. A Maricopa County judge overseeing the custody case had previously determined those documents were fraudulent and included a forged judge's signature. McQueen is being held without bond. Her attorneys say she is entitled to the presumption of innocence. Wayne Chutsky, KJZZ News, Phoenix.
1: The rebuilding Arizona Cardinals get an early start to the NFL preseason, playing the Carolina Panthers in the Hall of Fame game tonight in Canton, Ohio. But the main attraction is this weekend, when former Cards receiver Larry Fitzgerald is enshrined into the Pro Football Hall of Fame. On the Dan Patrick Show this week, Fitzgerald was asked about what he'll say in his induction speech.
10: I think that it will draw emotions, and people have told me it's going to be one of the most emotional things you've ever done. You've been planned for 30 years, and you know this is the culmination of that, the greatest honor you could ever have, and so it should be emotional. It should mean something to you.
1: Fitzgerald played 17 seasons, all with the Cardinals, making the Pro Bowl 11 times. He ranks second all-time in NFL receiving yards and receptions, behind only Jerry Rice. His father, Larry Fitzgerald Sr., was to present him for induction, but passed away in June.
10: Pops played a big role. There's none of it would even be possible if it wasn't for his sacrifices. You know, he put me in these positions around people that I could learn from and have some wonderful mentors. And so, you know, his presence and his breadth of knowledge and fingerprints are all over my life.
1: His son, Devin Fitzgerald, will now do the honor. The ceremony takes place on Saturday. Find these stories and all of our reporting online at kjzz.org. A high in Phoenix today near 109 degrees. It's 106 right now at 3:35.
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0: This is All Things Considered from NPR News. I'm Elsa Chang in Culver City, California.
12: And I'm Mary Louise Kelly in Washington. Senate Republicans on the Homeland Security Committee voted this morning to hold Dr. Anthony Fauci in contempt of Congress. The retired public health official, you may recall, elected not to answer questions at a hearing before the panel last week, citing his Fifth Amendment rights to avoid self-incrimination. NPR congressional reporter Eric McDaniel joins me from Capitol Hill. Hey, Eric.
13: Hey.
12: Hey, so walk us back just briefly to why senators wanted to question Fauci in the first place and why he was not inclined to answer those questions.
13: Yeah, so Republican Senator Rand Paul of Kentucky has long been a critic of Fauci and says Fauci should be behind bars for his role in the federal government response to the pandemic. Fauci, who received what former President Joe Biden called a preemptive pardon in January 2025, says Paul is, quote, obsessed with him, and that the hearing was, in essence, an attempt to trick Fauci into perjuring himself. So Fauci refused to testify by repeatedly pleading the Fifth. Paul says he shouldn't have been afraid to answer questions, though, because of the pardon.
14: The chair directed Anthony Fauci to answer. He refused again. That is what we are voting on today. Not his opinions, not his policies, not anything he said from a podium 6 years ago. We are voting on whether a witness who has received the benefit of a sweeping federal pardon can be ordered by this committee to answer questions and then defy that order without consequence.
13: It's worth noting the pardon Fauci received doesn't cover anything after the end of Biden's term, so Fauci could have, in theory, still been charged with something like perjury.
12: So what happens now?
13: Well, they structured this contempt of Congress vote to avoid a vote before the full Senate. It happened just in the panel. Vice President Vance, in his role as president of the Senate, can refer the charge to the Department of Justice for prosecution. Fauci's lawyer ultimately told me the vote was a political stunt and that the doctor has committed no crimes. We'll see what the DOJ chooses to do.
12: Why is the Senate talking to Dr. Fauci now? He is 85 years old. He's been out of government for years at this point.
13: It's a good question. I mean, Senator Paul is focused specifically on the lab leak theory, which he feels like Fauci misled the public about. I admit I was surprised to see this is where Congress decided to flex its oversight muscles. Contempt of Congress is a big deal. But as Americans say, the top issues facing the country are economic issues broadly, as well as the federal government itself. And as we've seen the executive and judicial branches flexing unprecedented power in those domains, Republican congressional leaders on other oversight questions have opted not really to flex their muscles.
12: Say more about that. What do you mean?
13: Well, look, President Trump acted without consulting Congress to enter the war with Iran, but it's Congress that's the only branch that has the power to declare and regulate war. The administration has also moved around appropriated taxpayers' dollars for its own, you know, they They assign taxpayer dollars and the administration moved them around without consulting them. These have a direct bearing on things like the cost of living and the function of government, things Americans rank as those big problems. There are places that Congress has the specific and constitutional authority to intervene. Mm-hmm. And while Rand Paul himself has supported oversight in those areas, that's not true of the Republican conference as a whole.
12: And here's Eric McDaniel on Capitol Hill. Thanks, Eric.
13: Thank you.
0: People in Spokane, Washington, are reeling from wildfires that decimated whole neighborhoods in the forested city. But as emergency responders take stock of the damage, there is a prevailing sense that this disaster could have been far worse. NPR's Kirk Sigler reports.
15: When the Old Trails Fire jumped the Spokane River and raced into the city, it burned right up to a park behind Terry and Warren Clark's house. They could see the fire from their deck as they evacuated and helped their 91-year-old neighbor escape.
16: As you see, that's a wooded area right behind our house. It's part of the city's Wyakin Park. It's a natural area. So we butt up to all the fuel.
15: Welcome to what fire officials call the Wildland-Urban Interface, or WUI, where forests meet densely populated and, in Spokane's case, long-established neighborhoods. The Clark's house was spared. They're looking at it down the street from behind a police roadblock because they're still under a mandatory evacuation order.
17: So
16: we're blessed.
17: You know, this is a minor hiccup for us. We are so lucky.
15: Not to discount the destruction, hundreds of homes were lost, but there's a feeling this could have been way worse. No one died, unlike on Maui, where more than 100 people lost their lives, and in L.A. in January of last year, wildfires killed more than 30 people. All of these are urban firestorms that ignite in wildlands but spread into a city where the homes, not the forests, become the fuel for rapid spread. The Clarks had about an hour's notice to pack up and leave, and then it took them 2 hours just to go a couple miles.
17: It was like the apocalypse. It was so weird.
16: When you learn later they're evacuating 65,000 people.
17: Yeah.
16: And everybody wants on the same roads.
17: Yeah.
15: For Spokane County Sheriff John Knowles, that number, the 65,000 people, should be the lead story. It wasn't just residents fleeing. They had to evacuate nursing homes, a dementia care center, the entire VA hospital campus, and they did it pretty fast.
18: And if you think about what that entails, the fact that we were able to get people out of those areas within several hours in an active fire zone is pretty incredible.
15: No wildfire is the same, and some of this may just be luck. But experts say jurisdictions are getting better about coordinating and learning from mistakes of the past. Hugh Safford says there's also better forecasting than even 10 years ago. He's a former fire ecologist with the U.S. Forest Service in California who now teaches at UC Davis.
19: When there's a, you know, a big red flag warning, if there are resources available, i.e. there are trucks and firefighters who are not assigned to a, you know, an active event, they'll send them up there and they'll be ready.
15: Which happened in Spokane ahead of a well-publicized fire weather warning across the Northwest that extremely high winds and heat were coming. The West had its warmest and driest winter ever, but local leaders here have been worried about this very kind of fire for years and have been trying to prepare.
20: No, we've been warning about this. I think wildfires have just been increasing over the past decade.
15: Sarah Nuss is Spokane's Director of Emergency Management.
20: We've seen with climate change and environmental concerns around water, we are in a place where it's dry and it's hot, and we are building into the wildland-urban interface.
15: Spokane is built out into dense stands of old-growth pine. In the last year, Nuss's office led two mass evacuation drills with hundreds of residents in fire-prone neighborhoods. Ironically, one had been scheduled soon for where the Old Trails Fire is now burning. But Nuss thinks these drills may have taught them how to better avoid traffic bottlenecks that can turn deadly.
20: People were able to get out in a reasonable amount of time, you know, and we did not see anyone, have not to this day, you know, learned of any deaths or injuries related to evacuations or the fires.
15: Because there's a lot of data to study now, cities and first responders may be getting better with managing the fire crisis in the moment. But fire experts say little has been done about the bigger picture, the rapid development into wildlands, suppressing natural wildfires so now there's so much fuel, and human-caused climate change. All of this is making firefighting a more dangerous job.
21: You see right now that stump over here, right next to it, like smoking.
15: Crew boss Jose Ibarra from Salem, Oregon, is spraying a hose on that smoking stump. The smoke is dense in the air as the engine hums behind him near where the Old Trails Fire burned down half a cul-de-sac.
21: But yeah, and we don't want to jump into line or, you know, cause you more damage to home.
15: It's hard work, Ibarra says, and most of it these days is in towns, not forests. Kirk Sigler, NPR News, Spokane, Washington.
1: And good afternoon. From the KJZZ newsroom in Phoenix, I'm Bree Balcazar. A lump of coal. It's the threat that's been leveraged over children for centuries. Misbehave and Santa will only leave that dark rock in your stocking. But on the Navajo Nation, where many homes lack electricity, lumps of coal can be a lifeline. And now, that coal is being delivered much closer to home. KJZZ's Gabriel Pietrazio rides along as the series on Navajo coal country continues.
2: On this Christmas Eve, President Trump took calls from children wondering when St. Nick might land on their rooftop. Among them was 8-year-old Amelia from Kansas.
3: Santa will be coming down your chimney and have a beautiful present for you. What would you like Santa to bring?
22: Not coal.
3: No, you don't want coal. Well, coal is, you mean clean, beautiful coal. I had to do that, I'm sorry. No, coal is clean and beautiful. Please remember that at all costs.
2: She'd rather get a Barbie, clothes, and candy. But for kids on the Navajo Nation, having a warm hogan during the wintertime might be the best holiday gift of all. That present isn't made at Santa's workshop, but right here, inside a 4-acre coal yard in New Mexico. So instead of Santa hand-delivering stockings of coal, along with his team of reindeer, it's NTEC, or the Navajo Transitional Energy Company, with its diesel-powered trucks trekking across the sprawling res.
23: And these are actually going to the other side of the nation today. That's why we're not following those.
2: Andy Hawkins is NTEC's community engagement manager. Together, we tailed a 20-ton coal truck making the rounds. It's frigid February as we follow it to Upper Fruitland near Farmington, New Mexico. Hawkins rummages through the pile and grabs a lump of coal.
23: For a one-room hogan, what you want to do is when you go to bed at night, you want to be able to throw a chunk in there and then for it to last. And something like this will get the job done for you.
2: This season, NTEC made 130 bulk deliveries, like this one to Upper Fruitland. From every November to March, NTEC is hauling coal at no cost to each of the 110 Navajo chapters, as well as a dozen Hopi villages, because not everyone can find the gas money or a reliable vehicle to make it here.
24: So coming all the way here to get one ton of coal is expensive for them. So sending it to the chapter has been a huge blessing for a lot of people.
2: K-Nave Mark is in charge of the coal yard. She worries most about her elders.
24: When you're young and healthy, you could probably chop enough wood for your winter. But as you get older, that becomes harder and harder and harder. And the elders are the ones that are left out there. Our young people are moving to town, Farmington and Gallup. But the elders are the ones that are really having a hard time making ends meet.
2: Despite deliveries to the Navajo chapter houses, many Diné still trek hours to the coal yard with tickets in hand. Each voucher is worth a ton, literally.
23: So we know on average, a scoop from the skid steer is a half a ton of coal. That's why he puts two scoops in. From the time they come in the gate to the time they leave is 5 minutes or less.
2: Unlike the old days, they don't even need to get out of the car.
23: So you would have whole families that would have to take a half a day to come out. Grandma, grandpa, grandkids, they've got, you know, picks and shovels and buckets. And it would take them about 2 hours to load the back of a pickup truck.
2: In his annual address, Tribal President Boo Nigrin pledged to keep this very mine and the Four Corners power plant up and running.
25: And we are so close to making sure that that stays open till 2038, because those are hundreds and hundreds of jobs. Those are millions and millions of dollars of revenue that the Navajo Nation receives. That's coal that some of you haul and get for free from some of our chapters.
2: Much like Trump, Nygren embraced the black substance, even snapping a selfie with Trump at the White House last year. One of his coined slogans, "Nygren digs coal," was something he was looking to do much more of, until his re-election bid fell short in last month's primary. So perhaps the next president may have a new outlook on coal in November. For KJZZ News, I'm Gabriel Pietrazio, reporting from the Navajo Mine.
1: The series is at coal.kjzz.org. 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
1: In Valley traffic, on the westbound Loop 101 Agua Fria Freeway, there is a crash blocking the right lane near 67th Avenue. ICE has arrested hundreds of immigrants in West Virginia, though many of the cases have been falling apart in court.
5: We're seeing really successful habeas petition filings. Sometimes people are being released the same day that they're picked up by ICE.
1: More on that story coming up next hour on All Things Considered on 91.5. It's 3:50.
12: This is All Things Considered from NPR News. I'm Mary Louise Kelly.
0: And I'm Elsa Chang. The Trump administration is proposing major changes to the Clean Water Act, aiming to cut red tape and construction costs. Environmental groups worry that those changes could gut protections for millions of acres of wetlands and streams. The Mountain West News Bureau's Rachel Cohen reports from one state setting up its own defense.
6: In dry western Colorado, a high-elevation meadow is surrounded by aspens and firs. The grass is surprisingly bright green. Abby Burke says that's a clue. There's water here, but at first, we don't see any.
7: There are some wetland plants that are here that lets us know. It's kind of like being a sluice.
6: We comb through the brush and into a clearing, and there it is, a tiny stream glittering in the sunlight. You can barely hear the trickle over the buzz of a fly and birds chirping. Burke works for Audubon Rockies, which advocates for birds and their habitats. She says there's more here than meets the eye.
7: This is a pretty wet spot, and wildlife know that as well. They come here for the groceries, if you will.
6: But 3 years ago, places like this became more vulnerable. The U.S. Supreme Court narrowed the Clean Water Act, saying wetlands need a direct surface connection to a protected lake, river, or stream to keep their federal safeguards. It also left seasonal streams in a gray area. Now bulldozers could move in and pave over formerly protected wetlands for subdivisions or industrial parks without going through extensive permitting.
7: With a light switch decision, all of a sudden, a tremendous amount of acreage was exposed.
6: The ruling shifted authority over wetlands to the states, and since 2023, a handful, North Carolina, Indiana, Louisiana, and Tennessee, have scaled back state protections, but other states are working to expand them.
7: Colorado kind of saw the writing on the wall that unless the state came together and created our own program, that we could be at the mercy of pendulum swings in protections and in jurisdiction. And that creates uncertainty for everyone.
6: Colorado became the first state to create a new permitting program for waters that lost federal oversight. New Mexico is following suit, and Delaware's governor signed new wetland protections into law last month. In Colorado, some business groups worry the state is going beyond the old federal regulations. Gabe Rax, a water attorney, testified to the state legislature on behalf of a wide range of Colorado water users.
8: I think there was concern about an expansion of coverage, that could present difficulties for the state economy and development in the state.
6: Colorado lawmakers eventually compromised, including exemptions for agriculture. Parts of the program launched this spring, with more coming online this fall. Rax questions whether the state has the capacity to take this on.
8: Whether the program is adequately resourced in order to issue permits on the schedule that's necessary.
6: Colorado estimates reviewing and giving out permits could cost upwards of $500,000 per year, with application fees covering part of the cost. But the Trump administration is now trying to further narrow the Clean Water Act. Nicole Rowan leads Colorado's Water Quality Division.
9: If it continues to shrink and shrink, right, then Colorado's going to have to take on more of the burden of permitting. And so it is a cost concern, right?
6: But she says Colorado's program is nimble, designed to protect the state's waters even as the federal landscape changes. For NPR News, I'm Rachel Cohen.
0: And this story was produced in partnership with the Water Desk at the University of Colorado Boulder's Center for Environmental Journalism.
12: Snails. They are slimy. Now, that is not a news flash, but there is more to that goo of theirs than meets the eye, a fact that may help inspire the fabrication of new materials. Here's NPR science reporter Ari Daniel.
10: Slime is splattered across the animal kingdom. Tube worms produce mucus that glows. Hagfish can make buckets of slime in an instant. And then there are snails.
11: Snail slime is a natural work of art. Their complexity and functionality are mesmerizing.
10: Mariella Gobler is a PhD student in physical chemistry at the Max Planck Institute of Colloids and Interfaces in Germany. And she and her colleagues wanted to know more about the composition of the slime of a terrestrial species native to Central Europe called the brown-lipped snail.
11: The shell colors are nuances of yellow, white, brown, or pink.
10: These snails produce five types of mucus
11: for different kinds of purposes,
10: each with its own properties. First, there's a sticky yet slippery lubricant mucus used for locomotion, which allows a snail to adhere to a surface while gliding along with minimal friction. Then there are two types of defensive mucus.
11: When it feels stressed or threatened, it can produce either a foam, for example, to wash out small pests, or a sticky glue to immobilize them.
10: The snails use a protective mucus to seal themselves inside their shells in the winter. And finally, their adhesive mucus allows them to cling to everything from wood to plastic.
11: The versatility makes it a perfect model system to understand how it can tune these different types of mucus according to its needs.
10: Now, to study snail slime, you need snails.
11: We collected a specimen on a rainy day around the institute. We feed them cucumber and salad.
10: Then Gobler coaxed the snails to produce each of their five slimes, including the defensive mucuses, which she tricked the snails into secreting by tickling them.
11: And then collecting the mucus with a spatula that has a tiny spoon on its end.
10: Armed with a few drops of each mucus, the researchers analyzed the samples to determine their composition and found they all contain similar proteins but at different concentrations, plus distinct amounts of calcium and other ions, along with differences in how the slimes are secreted, give rise to the five varieties of mucus.
11: The more collagen and calcium were present, the stiffer, more cohesive and sticky the mucus became.
10: The protective mucus, for instance, contained tiny calcite crystals
11: that induce hardness and brittleness into the material at the same time, making it a perfect mechanical barrier during hibernation.
10: The research is published in the journal Science.
13: So there are immense potential applications. It could be cancer research, drug delivery, cosmetics.
10: Kaushik Mukhopadhyay is a materials scientist at the University of Central Florida who wasn't involved in the study. He says the lubricant mucus might be tweaked for use with catheters to help them glide into place in the body with less friction. The adhesive mucus, he says, could be developed into something to help seal a wound. In other words, there's much to learn from a slimy snail.
13: I mean, nature is always smarter than us. We are just maybe 0.1% to what nature has synthesized. That's where we are right now.
10: So at least for the moment, the snails still have a head start. Ari Daniel, NPR Ooze.

0: ICE daily arrests reached a record high of 1,400 nationally. Now, that doesn't mean all of those arrested will be deported. And this is where we look again at West Virginia, where many of these proceedings are falling apart in court. Cal Voss with the ACLU of West Virginia says attorneys have been challenging detentions through a key legal resource.
1: We're seeing really successful habeas petition filings. Sometimes people are being released the same day that they're picked up by ICE.
0: The federal courts in West Virginia have also pushed back. Four judges there have become a big hurdle for Trump's plans. They have called the administration's tactics wrong and, quote, an assault on the constitutional order.
2: Hi. Are you by chance here for the immigration hearing?
0: On a windy day in Clarksburg, dozens of people are trying to get into the federal courthouse.
2: Well, let's go and see if we can actually do anything.
0: Most, if not all of them, are here to show support for Eric Cristal Cumes, a man who came to the U.S. illegally and was detained on his job at a popular Mexican restaurant. His U.S. citizen wife, Lauren Cristal, is inside the courtroom, stoic, holding a tissue in one hand, hoping to catch a glimpse of her husband, who is attending via video call from a detention center in a different state.
3: I think part of you always wants to believe it's not going to happen to you, too, you know. Not me, not my husband.
0: I talked to Lauren outside right after the hearing. Eric was not released that day.
3: This is real pain that I'm going through and that many other people are going through.
0: Life will not return to normal for the newlyweds. Just before airing this story, we got in touch with Lauren again. Eric's asylum application was denied. He decided not to appeal the decision. Instead, he's awaiting a date for his deportation. Sergio Martinez Beltran, NPR News, West Virginia.
4: Good afternoon, and thanks for joining us. You're listening to All Things Considered on KJZZ 91.5, The Perfect Mix. We've got more of the program just ahead. The Trump administration wants to deregulate Head Start, the early education program for low-income families. Advocates are worried about the potential impact.
5: You could end up in situations where programs may not have super qualified staff.
4: The administration is also proposing cost-cutting measures. We'll have the details coming up at 4:35 on All Things Considered and 91.5. In Valley traffic right now, on the southbound State Route 51, there's a crash on the right shoulder near McDowell. And on the Loop 101 westbound Pima Freeway, a crash on the right shoulder near Cave Creek Road. Do you have a favorite Phoenix building? Why is it your favorite? 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
8: KJZZ is supported by the Arizona Lottery, celebrating 45 years of giving back to Arizona. Arizona Lottery has contributed almost $6 billion to local programs and organizations since 1981. 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
4: The Phoenix Metro is under an extreme heat warning through Sunday. We're looking for a high today near 109 degrees. Right now, partly cloudy skies and 106 at 420.
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0: And good afternoon. From the KJZZ Newsroom in Phoenix, I'm Bree Balcazar. Arizona's Paid Parent Caregiver Program was created to provide relief to families of children with developmental disabilities who couldn't bring paid caregivers into their homes during the pandemic. The program has continued, but federal funding was dramatically reduced. Now the state is paying millions of dollars a year to parent caregivers. As KJZZ's Athena Ankra and Amy Silverman report, a new audit concluded the agencies failed to implement cost control measures required by state law. The agencies say there's more to the story. Athena Ankra begins the report.
1: According to the audit, Arizona's Medicaid agency, Access, and the Division of Developmental Disabilities, or DDD, could have saved the state between $133 and $493 million in the most recent fiscal year, if they had employed the cost-saving methods cemented in state law last summer.
2: Some families call the program a lifesaver. Sean Cutting's son, Dominic, who has autism, was approved for DDD services when he was 3. Finding caregivers was a challenge.
3: And I started finding different support groups, and that is really how word of mouth. And then I was working at a gas station, and a customer told me about where her daughter worked.
1: Cutting told KJZZ in January that she was able to quit her job at the gas station and provide care for her 7-year-old son full-time.
3: That's how I started. My journey as a paid caregiver is finding that company through her, because I was overwhelmed. No, there was no help.
1: Like many other states, Arizona has long had a shortage of paid care providers. The demand became clear after the state extended pandemic-era approval to allow family members like Cutting to be paid to provide that care themselves. By 2025, spending had more than doubled in the prior fiscal year alone. Governor Katie Hobbs signed legislation to address that.
2: Guardrails include a new assessment tool to determine how many paid service hours a child qualifies for. According to the state's audit released July 30th, many of those requirements still haven't been fulfilled. A 40-hour cap was set in 2024. In 1 week alone, auditors found 257 parents were paid for more than 40 hours of care.
1: The new assessment tool has still not been put into effect. Governor Hobbs paused that after outcry from parents who felt the new guidelines were unreasonable. That tool is being tweaked and is set to take effect on December 1st.
2: Cynthia McCluskey isn't surprised by the audit's findings.
4: Well, first of all, it's nice to be vindicated because for months and months now, we've been asking DDD about what exactly was happening and were they meeting those metrics that they were supposed to be meeting. And we were constantly being told it was going great, but it didn't seemed like it was going great when I was talking to families and providers.
2: McCluskey is the advocacy director for the Autism Society of Greater Phoenix. She says that from the outset, many in the community raised questions about the program's sustainability.
4: Before this was rolled out, we had meetings, and there was many of us that said, what are the guardrails? What is the plan? Does anybody not see that this is going to be a problem? And the answer back from Access and DDD is, it's going to be just fine, thank you. There were many of us that were like, oh my God, this is going to be a train wreck.
1: John Myers, executive director of the Arizona Developmental Disabilities Planning Council, has reservations about the audit's findings.
5: They should have at least asked more questions before they made sort of overarching statements about how Arizona's program could be improved.
1: But the audit wasn't wrong about everything, Myers adds.
5: I think what happened with the Arizona system was largely, if not entirely, a result of implementing the Parents as Paid Caregivers program incorrectly, not having good controls over it, not enforcing the rules that were spelled out.
2: Governor Hobbs declined comment for this story. State legislator Matt Gress, a Scottsdale Republican who has been involved in discussions regarding the Paid Parent Caregiver program, did not respond to a request for comment. Both Access and the Department of Economic Security, which oversees DDD, provided responses to auditors. Both say they can't comply with the assessment tool yet since the governor imposed delays.
1: Access argued the increased spending cited in the audit isn't only attributable to this program, but to other costly, widely used services like ABA therapy. The agency also said it has been moving toward a 40-hour cap and has valid reasons for continuing to pay some families more. DES says it's been compliant with the law and is requiring parent caregivers to sign forms acknowledging the 40-hour limit. For KJZZ News in Phoenix, I'm Athena Ankra.
2: And I'm Amy Silverman.
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0: In Valley traffic, on I-10 westbound, there's a crash blocking the left lane near the interchange ramp to the Loop 101 northbound.
7: Universities are grappling with where artificial intelligence fits into their curriculum. Figuring that out is going to cost many, many millions of dollars. We'll tell you more next time on Marketplace.
0: And we've got Marketplace coming up in just about 1 hour at 6. That's part of our evening business block on 91.5. It's 4:50.
8: 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I'm Elsa Chang.
9: And I'm Mary Louise Kelly. And it is August. For a lot of kids across the country, that means summer camp. According to the National Study of Youth and Religion, nearly 40% of American teenagers have attended camps with some religious affiliation. Christianity has been part of summer camps since camping started. Jewish camps followed later, but only a handful of American summer camps are Buddhist. Reporter Dina Prichep spent the day at one of them.
10: Dharma Camp is in the foothills of Oregon's Cascade Mountains, an hour outside of Portland. In some ways, it's like every other sleepaway camp. Swimming hole, friendship bracelets, dusty fields. But there's also a meditation service in the Zen tradition. Campers actually spend the entire morning in silence, quietly doing chores, eating a wordless breakfast. The only real noise comes when they chant a Buddhist sutra of compassion. If you think teens and tweens might kind of struggle to start their day in silent reflection, you would not be wrong.
11: Honestly, my first day at camp, I'm always like, oof, I have to sit for 20 minutes. But it kind of grows on you, you know.
10: Cyrus Boyd is 16, one of the older campers. For the youngest, like 10-year-old Isabel Bryce, the quiet morning can be even more challenging.
12: You just want to talk and talk and talk. Like, you just want to talk about your dreams and like, oh, I saw a flying chameleon. Oh, I saw a flying whale.
10: It's not easy. But a lot of the kids come to really get something out of it. Like 12-year-old Evie Phillips.
13: I'm definitely gonna meditate like a lot more after this because like it just calms you down and stuff.
10: Dharma Camp started over 30 years ago. Kakumyo Lo is the abbot at Portland's Dharma Rain Zen Center and is here for his 27th summer.
14: This is a fairly like low church environment, so to speak, but we have monks here, we have priests here, you know, we're wearing robes for service. It's just kind of sprinkled throughout the entire day, and most of it is summer camp. Most of it feels like playtime.
10: But even that play is shaped by Buddhist practice, like their version of color war, where each team is competing on behalf of a particular enlightened figure from the Buddhist lineage.
15: Welcome to the Bodhisattva Olympics!
10: As the counselors explain, these games are not about trouncing the other team.
16: We're watching how you work together. If you're cooperating, if you're being kind, if you're staying calm.
10: One event involves a sort of live-action version of Hungry Hungry Hippos, where kids on scooters snag plastic eggs and then use the words hidden inside to craft haiku about Dharma Camp.
17: Trust your history, even beyond death, it is steady from deception.
16: Wow!
10: It's creative and silly, but also Buddhist. This camp is a way to instill religious practice and values, which faith-based camps have been doing since summer camp began. Jacob Sorensen is the director and lead researcher at Sacred Playgrounds, an organization that works with Christian summer camps.
18: It immerses them in a really faith-centric environment. So that gives that opportunity to consider the question, hey, do I really believe this stuff? Do I really believe this faith that I was raised in?
10: Sorensen says that at a time when religious identity is on the decline, data suggests that faith-based camps, of any faith, may make an impact. But not all Dharma camp parents are Buddhist, and even some that are, like Conan Clark, say religious identity is not really the goal for their kids.
19: It's not so much that I necessarily want him to become a Buddhist as that I want him to have that experience of being around people whose hearts are open, who have a practice of coming back to compassion.
10: Dharma camp seems to be doing a surprisingly good job of translating that compassion into a daily summer camp schedule. It's a mix of mindfulness and playfulness and religious practice.
20: Every year when I leave Dharma camp, my mom tells me I have this glow.
10: 19-year-old Violet O'Haron has gone from camper to counselor.
20: Like, I have this profound sense of self that I always find here and then can take with me wherever else I go.
10: Evenings at Dharma camp end around a campfire. The occasional eagle flies by, the sun goes down, and the stars and guitars come out. One of the Buddha's core teachings is that everything is impermanent. Campers here have been learning the Zen practice of being still in the middle of all that flux and listening to what's true. That fires will go out, summer will end, and these kids will become adults. And maybe they'll take a piece of this camp with them. For NPR News, I'm Dina Pritchett.
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21: 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This week, the charts capture a larger milestone for country music. For the first time, the entire top five is made up of country songs. Morgan Wallen enters this week's chart at number two with his new single, Been By Now.

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2: It's 106 degrees in Phoenix at 5 o'clock.
5: A new agreement between Iran and Oman to partially reopen the Strait of Hormuz.
0: Closure of the waterway has drastically upended global supply chains.
5: More details on what is in this agreement this Thursday, August 6th, on All Things Considered from NPR News. I'm Elsa Chang.
0: And I'm Mary Louise Kelly. This hour, new data shows the vast majority of people with serious addictions are not getting treatment.